0: Socrates invented the Socratic dialogue thousands of years ago, and it was designed to educate people by asking questions and then getting answers. And the Socratic dialogue is still with us thousands of years later. I wish that we actually had interviews of people from 1,000 years ago or 2,000 years ago, but for the time being, we really have to go forward and look at interviews from people who are still alive today. 10 years of conversations of the David Rubenstein Show on Bloomberg.
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2: A lot of speculation. 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
4: Shein's first half operating profit plunged and net revenue growth was nearly flat in a weak performance after its debut as a public company. It's also warning of a second half uncertainty with tariff headwinds and logistics cost volatility to persist. Bloomberg Intelligence senior analyst Catherine Lim joins us now with the latest. And Catherine, we were sort of expecting this sort of result, disappointment for their first public results, but anything that stood out to you in particular?
5: Right. It wasn't going to look good, but I have to admit the 65% drop in operating profit for the second quarter, that was steeper than what I was actually expecting. And as you've actually mentioned, you know, on top of that, we actually had the somewhat warning from the company about uncertainties ahead. And they have specified in the interim report, which was released, you know, last night itself, that they are looking to actually absorb some of the higher costs so as to protect their competitive position in admittedly, you know, a very volatile environment. So everything in, I think if we actually put that trajectory into the second half of the year and into 2027, there is still a lot of uncertainty for Shein in terms of whether they can actually execute on that rebound in 2027.
4: A lot of it will also depend on the macro environment, right? But how much is it? Is it more of a cyclical pressure that Shein is feeling, or is there more company-specific issues that need to be improved?
5: Right. Obviously, I think when we look at Shein, we always think about the comparison with Temu or even Alibaba's AliExpress. Again, I will stress that, you know, for Shein, they do actually have a direct sourcing model that actually works more closely like Inditex as well as H&M when it comes to fast fashion.
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7: We're not trying to make a call, you know, on December 31st per se, but we have said that we think risk of a 5 to 10% drawdown has risen. Mm-hmm. And in our weekly today, we also said, you know, that's still our base case, 5 to 10%, but every little bit you add here on the bond yield is pulling up a tier two risk. And I forget if it was last week or the week before, but we put out a piece, you know, we've had various things we're worried about, but we kind of homed in on the hiking cycle last week, and it was really fascinating because we went back and we looked at all the liftoffs since the mid-1990s. We kicked out 2022 because that one was just longer and deeper and very different than the others. And otherwise, the median drawdown that you saw sort of at the beginning of the hiking cycles was about 9.6%, and they range from about 8% to about 14%. So you do tend to see some turbulence around liftoff.
8: I do get your notes that you send out to clients, so I saw how you recently kept that 12-month price target at 81.50, and then you talked about the four tiers of fear framework, and you mentioned that briefly about the potential 5 to 10% drawdown. Walk us through those tiers.
7: Yeah, so this was, you know, this is honestly, it's just a list of drawdowns based on my kind of lived experience in financial markets. I started in 2000. I joke that I got my job offer in March of 2000, right?
8: right at the peak.
7: So I didn't see the melt up, but I did see the meltdown. And, you know, so we have tier one garden variety, 5 to 10% drawdown. That would take you to 7,7400 on the S&P. Won't feel good if I'm right on this, but the reality is it's pretty ordinary to get these kinds of drawdowns.
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12: Elevated prices have become ingrained in the economy, so I'm still not overly convinced that this is a Fed willing to do what it takes to get us back to that 2% target.
13: That said, Lindsay, if there is strong jobs growth, then that could potentially give them more space to potentially raise much more than certain people are expecting currently. How are you looking at the Friday non-farm payrolls report to gauge just how much space this Federal Reserve has?
12: Well, I think the employment picture is going to give the Fed enough space to do the bare minimum of what they've already priced in as we look at the summary of economic projections.

0: Remember, the majority of officials are still anticipating very minimal upside action, just one additional rate increase by the end of the year and a potential additional increase at the start of next year. So we're not talking about a potentially aggressive move higher in the federal funds rate. So a still stable, still positive employment picture allows them to do that, but it doesn't necessarily open up the gates, the floodgates, for a material move higher in monetary policy, or at least that's not what we're seeing as a proposed pathway from policy officials at this point.
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2: Reshoring, and that I probably requires an additional review of rules of origin and other incentives so that we can bring back manufacturing. We have our own plan, Plan Mexico, which is basically the same. We're pretty much aligned with the overall objective.
3: Do you think Mexico is going to get there before the end of the year with the United States?
2: We hope so. The tariffs that were put under the 232 and 301, they're creating market distortions. The U.S. is not winning that market share. It's other economies. So for the best of the three countries, we should be done with that soon enough.
4: Don't miss Bloomberg Surveillance live every weekday.
5: Making money isn't about drowning in emotions. It's about understanding what's actually happening. Markets are the best way to glean signal from noise, and that is what we try to do every morning. This is Bloomberg Surveillance.
6: The minute economic news, whenever and wherever it happens. I'm Jennifer Zabasaja in Mokopane, South Africa, and this is Bloomberg.
7: 9 a.m. in Shanghai, Shenzhen, and here in Hong Kong, you're watching The China Show. I'm Yvonne Mann with David Inglis.
8: Good morning. We're counting down to the open of markets in Greater China. Let's get to your top stories today. Asian bonds are tracking really bad and extended losses in U.S. Treasuries, with a standoff between U.S. and Iran keeping oil prices, as you can see, elevated. Tech stocks under pressure as AI giants announce further steps to slow development.
7: Sources say China is tightening travel rules to include the families of key people working in AI and chips as it seeks to keep top minds from leaving for competitors.
8: Meanwhile, Beijing signals fresh policy measures to stabilize the property market, create jobs, and boost domestic consumption.
7: And fast fashion retailer Shein warns of further uncertainty after profits plunged in the first half on higher costs and weak demand.

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1: 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I'm Joe Matthew in Chapel Hill, North Carolina, and this is Bloomberg.
2: All right, your agenda here today, we'll see if we see any sort of let up here in terms of this A-share market rout that we saw yesterday, everything from the optical stocks to really the chip makers there. So certainly we'll see if those lingering concerns remain. We talked about those Hong Kong IPOs coming up as well. One-month hybrid we've also seen hitting the highest since
3: December. We're in
2: December.
3: Trouble with our mortgage, Yvonne.
2: All the landlords out there. We talked about sectors like gold, just given what we saw with the crushing of gold prices of late, Hong Kong property, given the rising rate environment certainly as well. Also, when it comes to Shein, we talked about the earnings side of things were not pretty. Operating profit falling, pretty lackluster results. The first earnings one that we've seen since it went public as well. Also looking at Minimax as well as Jufu, some of the AI pure plays here today.
3: Yeah, Minimax was down, I think, about 9, 10% yesterday. So we'll see how that goes into the session today. As we were just pointing out, nothing to see here. So flip the page, please, very quickly. CGBs. Okay, so this is one thing we've been tracking, this slow grind lower as far as yields go. So you're 10 year, Citi now thinks a 10-year can go to 1.6. The 30-year yield is the one they're advocating to buy. They see that falling to 1.8%. So call that 30 basis points from current levels on the back of weak economic growth. Speaking of just some earnings to tell you about, I mean, it's few and far between. Shein was out yesterday, of course, with some earnings coming through.
2: Yeah, 53% drop in operating income. At least the stock is flat right now at the get-go here. But yes, it seems like profitability continues to deteriorate there. It seemed like it also worsened in the second quarter from the first 3 months of the year. So yeah, certainly we'll continue to watch what this means for the e-commerce space as well. The countdown to that open coming up next. This is Bloomberg.
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4: On the latest edition of the Wall Street Week podcast, at the end of a week when President Xi visited President Trump in Washington, the head of the Council on Foreign Relations, Michael Froman, takes a longer look at the challenges faced by the world's two largest economies.
5: China has laid out a very ambitious plan to be dominant in sector after sector and put a lot of money behind it, both subsidies and practices, policies to protect their industries, but also, very importantly, not requiring their companies fundamentally to make a profit, which is perhaps the greatest subsidy of all. If you don't have to make a profit, and you can continue to charge less and less for your product, then you're going to both be very competitive at home, but also undermine other manufacturing capacity around the world. And that's what we've seen going on. On the other hand, the United States has come to the conclusion that we need to rebuild our manufacturing base. We need to reindustrialize, in part because we're dependent on China for critical inputs, even for our military, but also more broadly across the economy. So there's a real effort here to look at what are the policies necessary to rebuild manufacturing and make that a more significant part of our economy.
6: When we talk about global trade right now, and this is the United States, but also Europe and elsewhere, I think the word I hear most of is imbalance. Talk to us about the structural imbalance right now with China's exports.
5: Well, China has achieved, last year they had a $1.2 trillion trade surplus with the rest of the world. And even though the U.S. had put tariffs on Chinese imports to the U.S. may have been less, but we were importing even more from other countries to which China had been exporting.

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0: But the mission was cut short after an engine failure and a spacecraft splashed down near Hawaii about 3 hours after launch. The 14th test flight marked Starship's first successful satellite delivery and a major step towards routine launches to expand the Starlink network.
1: Okay, back from orbit. Gold prices recently, we're seeing some stability right now at $41.30. The equity market iteration of this has really been from yesterday. Declines there, somewhat declined still. Today, some of the Hang Seng tech movers here on your screens coming up next, and the big tech plays there. And of course, within that, the benchmark is down yet again today. So you have Tencent, Baba, BYD, and Xiaomi on your screens. We're down 1 to 2.5%. Hang Seng tech over 2 years. We're now at the lowest level going back to January of 2025. And as you can see, we've taken out the low recently, and we're now back to those levels in early 2025. Lots more ahead. This is The China Show.
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6: Right. We paid very close attention, obviously, to that state summit between China and the U.S. I did myself take notice of the fact that Sam Altman, the OpenAI leader, Mark Zuckerberg from Meta, two of the other prominent AI leaders, were there at that summit, and Amodei's absence was notable. I would say, putting the pieces together, we may surmise that the plan was for them to have Donald Trump and Dario Amodei to have this dinner on Sunday, and they did need to thrash things out. They both have made public proclamations on the matter. Amodei himself authored that essay that turned into effectively a lightning rod or a manifesto for anybody calling for a slowdown on AI development in order for risk mitigation and safety measures to be able to catch up. Donald Trump, on the other hand, he is 100%, 180 degrees in the opposite direction. He's saying, let's go for it, let's win. So it kind of shows that they have different frames for the way that they look at the issue. Dario Amodei likewise wants to win. He's got a company that is on the brink of what's expected to be close to a $2 trillion IPO. He has all the private corporate incentives to want to win, but he looks at it from the inside and he says this thing is moving too fast potentially for human control to be kept. So perhaps this dinner that they had, this one-on-one, is probably going to be more constructive than having that state summit with all the ceremony around it.
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7: 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Here's Anne-Marie Hordern.
8: Henrietta, when it comes to domestic politics, are we closer to an embargo on diesel?
9: Oh, no question. I don't think it'll be a full-scale embargo. What we're looking at is restrictions on different kinds of products. The White House is scrambling now to find out what they can do on anything else, anywhere down the line, with diesel and gasoline, diesel being the primary focus. But you can see what's happened is that the oil men are against the farmers, and they're really battling it out to see where they can get prices down as the leadership and the majority party struggles with being underwater in states like Kansas, Iowa, Alaska, Michigan, Ohio, states that they just can't afford to lose, that have been hammered by the 1-2-3 punch of immigration policy, tariffs, and now the war. So this is where we are, and they really need to find some ways to get prices down so they don't get shellacked at the polls.
8: Well, how is this going to basically reflect on the Republican Party? It basically puts Iowa, as you sort of alluded to, versus Texas.
9: That's exactly what it is, Emory. I mean, it is amazing to see the most senior Republican in the United States Senate, the guy third in line to the presidency, come out and and say, hey, oil men, you're killing us, when they're from the same party dealing with the same issues.
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0: Some big moves that you're seeing across the auto sector, particularly when it comes to Guangzhou Auto, climbing some 10% here right now after plans to buy a 50% stake in FAW Toyota. So, yes, that certainly is helping to go to the daily limit today when it comes to Guangzhou Auto.
1: Yes. 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
8: To some extent, I probably was naive thinking, well, that can't happen to me. Now, you're right. There were smoke signs on the horizon. And, you know, everyone wants to think, well, that's not going to happen to me, right? But when that New York Times article came out, I said, oh no, he really, you know, putting it together with things like the video that you just showed, it's like, oh no, this is going to be trouble.
7: What was the working relationship like internally between the two of you? And it was an interesting setup because Bob stayed on as executive chair. Yeah. He also was head of creative, correct?
8: Yeah.
7: And you reported to him as a result of that?
8: It was ambiguous, but the best I can get is the board said I reported to them, and Bob said I reported to him. So I'll, you know, integrate that and say I reported to both of them. But it was really unclear. I think that probably didn't help the situation in terms of what it was like up until the New York Times article. It just felt odd. After the New York Times article, it felt like as an employee, you had to pick Team Bob I or Team Bob C. And because he did retain some responsibilities operating over creative, it kind of gave him the ability to insert himself in any meeting he wanted to, because they're in Disney, it's a creative company. And I would hear about meetings that were talking about distribution that I wasn't even in.
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1: Okay, we'll see where this goes.
0: 11:29 a.m. in Tokyo. Japanese markets are going on that break in just a moment. There's a 40-year bond auction, mind you, in the JGB market here today. So that's the next potential event risk to watch amidst this bond sell-off, which, you know, mind you, we have steadied during the Asia session, but we're still talking about 3.10 handle for your 10-year JGB. We're talking about the entire Treasury curve, all except the 2-year.

0: Today, the Middle East and Africa face a pivotal moment. Geopolitical events can reshape the world economy overnight. But with volatility comes opportunity. Bloomberg Horizons brings you the insight behind the headlines with on-the-ground reporting, regional expertise, and the global context you need to stay ahead.
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4: Bringing you up-to-the-minute geopolitical news whenever and wherever it happens. 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
3: On the latest edition of the Bloomberg Intelligence podcast, a conversation with Michelle Korsmo, CEO of the National Restaurant Association, on restaurant industry headwinds.
4: It's always been a difficult industry in the restaurant business, and it's getting more and more so because of all of those pressure points. And I think the phrase I always think about is continuous volatility. And that continuous volatility is tough to manage in an industry that traditionally has 3 to 5% profit margins and now is hovering in the 2 to 4% profit margin. So every time you're in that environment, whether it's increased protein costs or increased food costs, you've really got to stay on top of how you manage all of that to deliver at scale and stay profitable.
5: I didn't know this, but restaurants are the second largest private sector employer in the country with 15.7 million workers. Elizabeth, how has the labor market changed just in the last couple of years with changes in immigration policy in this country?
4: Immigration policy has definitely been something that's been squeezing the industry. And what we find is it hurts our customer base as much as it hurts our workforce. We definitely need to add more workers in the restaurant industry. We added 59,000 jobs just last month in August, which is great news. But it means that that competition to find those workers is really tough. And so we're looking to add more workforce all the time. There's definitely been situations where even the fear of ICE immigration keeps people away. What we find is most of the employees do have legal documentation to work, so they're showing up.
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7: The tightening cycle of 4 years ago, we spent a lot of time talking about soft landing versus hard landing. Now the two choices are different. I hear hardly anyone talking about soft landing. It's either things get crushed or things keep running hot. Is it an either or? Is it something in between?
8: I think it's something in between. So a lot's changed over the past few weeks. It's pretty crazy how quickly things have changed. Where we went from, even our house view at Schwab was a hold by the Fed. It seems like most officials were comfortable with a hold. I think it's funny when we look back just a couple weeks ago from comments from Christopher Waller, who said, I'm very comfortable inflation is moving down to target. But if CPI comes a little hot, then we'll raise. So my thought was, well, hold on. Like, are things okay or not? And now the whole script has been flipped. And yes, Warsh mentioned a strengthening.

0: economy, but I don't know how much we're seeing reacceleration. I think that's the key. I think things are okay. GDP under the surface is strong. I know everyone points to, you know, real final sales as opposed to the headline, just GDP number. Labor market's stable, but not, you know, I don't think it's going gangbusters. So I think timeliness and speed of inflation coming down is still a theme, despite what's happened over the past few weeks, where clearly it seems like there's a need to act aggressively, but I don't know if that's necessary.
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2: We lost its derivatives head, Janice Khan, how the exchange plans to compete with rivals in Hong Kong and Mumbai. And Tata Trust proposes merging Tata Sons with two unlisted units to avoid a mandated listing. The plan, however, requires central bank clearance and approval from the Tata Sons board.

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4: At a firm level, we put together an athlete council to help inform us how to engage with athletes across their careers. So at every stage from student athlete to pro and making that transition, then from pro to retired athlete and making that transition. And the council has been great at helping us think about how to talk to athletes, not because they're different, they're all people, right? And that's the one thing, again, coming back to my psychology degree, everybody's people. But a couple of the council members had said at one point, you have to be a little delusional to play at this level, to excel at a sport. And you can't tell somebody, well, you can't do that, don't spend this, don't do that. So it's really helping us as advisors and planners frame what we're talking about in a way that resonates with athletes. And you know the statistics, that there are millions of kids who play high school athletics. A small percentage of them go on to play at NCAA schools. And there's hundreds of thousands of kids who play at NCAA schools. A small percentage of those, less than 5 or 10%, mm-hmm. go on to play pro. Now, right, so they're going to be delusional for a while, and then that delusion is going to end pretty quickly. Now with NIL, some of the kids, even in high school and college, are able to monetize their name and their image, their likeness. They're able to be paid some significant sums.
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2: We're not trying to make a call, you know, on December 31st per se, but we have said that we think risk of a 5 to 10% drawdown has risen. Mm-hmm. And in our weekly today, we also said, you know, that's still our base case, 5 to 10%, but every little bit you add here on the bond yield is pulling up a tier 2 risk. And I forget if it was last week or the week before, but we put out a piece, you know, we've had various things we're worried about, but we kind of homed in on the hiking cycle last week, and it was really fascinating because we went back and we looked at all the liftoffs since the mid-1990s. We kicked out 2022 because that one was just longer and deeper and very different than the others. And otherwise, the median drawdown that you saw sort of at the beginning of the hiking cycles was about 9.6%, and they range from about 8% to about 14%. So you do tend to see some turbulence around liftoff.
3: I do get your notes that you send out to clients, so I saw how you recently kept that 12-month price target at 81.50, and then you talked about the four tiers of fear framework, and you mentioned that briefly about the potential 5 to 10% drawdown. Walk us through those tiers.
2: Yeah, so this was, you know, this is honestly, it's just a list of drawdowns based on my kind of lived experience in financial markets. I started in 2000. I joke that I got my job offer in March of 2000, right?
3: right at the peak.
2: So I didn't see the melt up, but I did see the meltdown. And, you know, so we have tier one garden variety, 5 to 10% drawdown. That would take you to 7,7400 on the S&P. Won't feel good if I'm right on this, but the reality is it's pretty ordinary to get these kinds of drawdowns.
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0: That Anthropic plans to spend more than $500 billion on cloud and computing in the coming years. It's citing the company's IPO prospectus for that figure, as well as revealing a $42 billion net loss in 2025 on revenue of $4.6 billion. And Meta has hired the CEO of database software company MongoDB to lead a new enterprise AI platform. CJ Desai will run a unit that Mark Zuckerberg calls the next major growth pillar for Meta, and it positions the social media giant against Microsoft, Google, Amazon Web Services, OpenAI, and Anthropic. MongoDB shares plunged 18%, while Meta stock fell around 4% after the announcement. And China is set to have expanded overseas travel restrictions for top AI professionals and private firms to include the families of key personnel. Sources say government agencies have begun sharing the wider restrictions after affected people, including AI and chip executives. Their spouses and children now need approval from Beijing before going abroad, even for short trips. Now, coming up, opportunities despite the conflict. Brookfield's Middle East head joins us to discuss the outlook for investors. That is next. This is Bloomberg.
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7: To some extent, I probably was naive thinking, well, that can't happen to me. Now, you're right. There were smoke signs on the horizon. And, you know, everyone wants to think, well, that's not going to happen to me, right? But when that New York Times article came out, I said, oh no, he really, you know, putting it together with things like the video that you just showed, it's like, oh no, this is going to be trouble.
6: What was the working relationship like internally between the two of you? And it was an interesting setup because Bob stayed on as executive chair. Yeah. He also was head of creative, correct?
7: Yeah.
6: And you reported to him as a result of that?
7: It was ambiguous, but the best I can get is the board said I reported to them and Bob said I reported to him. So I'll, you know, integrate that and say I reported to both of them, but it was really unclear. I think that probably didn't help the situation. In terms of what it was like, up until the New York Times article, it just felt odd. After the New York Times article, it felt like as an employee, you had to pick Team Bob I or Team Bob C. And because he did retain some responsibilities operating over creative, it kind of gave him the ability to insert himself in any meeting he wanted to, because they're in Disney, it's a creative company. And I would hear about meetings that were talking about distribution that I wasn't even in.
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0: Good morning. morning. This is Horizons Middle East and Africa. Our top stories this morning. Crude climbs, oil rises for a second day as uncertainty over a U.S.-Iran deal persists. Signs of strong demand outweigh the partial return of Saudi Arabia's key east-west pipeline. Keeping AI in check, NVIDIA launches a new security system designed to stop AI agents from going awry. The move comes as industry leaders push for stronger safeguards around self-improving models. And bonds stabilize in Asia after a bruising sell-off sees Treasury

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1: On the latest edition of the Bloomberg Intelligence podcast, a conversation with Michelle Korsmo, CEO of the National Restaurant Association, on restaurant industry headwinds.
2: It's always been a difficult industry in the restaurant business, and it's getting more and more so because of all of those pressure points. And I think the phrase I always think about is continuous volatility. And that continuous volatility is tough to manage in an industry that traditionally has 3 to 5% profit margins and now is hovering in the 2 to 4% profit margin. So every time you're in that environment, whether it's increased protein costs or increased food costs, you've really got to stay on top of how you manage all of that to deliver at scale and stay profitable.
3: I didn't know this, but restaurants are the second largest private sector employer in the country with 15.7 million workers. Elizabeth, how has the labor market changed just in the last couple of years with changes in immigration policy in this country?
2: Immigration policy has definitely been something that's been squeezing the industry. And what we find is it hurts our customer base as much as it hurts our workforce. We definitely need to add more workers in the restaurant industry. We added 59,000 jobs just last month in August, which is great news. But it means that that competition to find those workers is really tough. And so we're looking to add more workforce all the time. There's definitely been situations where even the fear of ICE immigration keeps people away. What we find is most of the employees do have legal documentation to work, so they're showing up.
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6: This is Bloomberg Daybreak Europe for this Tuesday, the 29th of September from London. Coming up today, crude awakening. A global energy shock sends bond yields to multi-decade highs, prompting Bloomberg Opinion's John Authors to dub it a bond apocalypse.
7: We're live at the Labour Party's annual conference where grand plans and optimistic visions are colliding with fiscal reality.
6: AI's $6 trillion question, why data center spending needs to deliver gargantuan returns to justify the outlay. Plus, a changing of the guard. Europe braces for U.S. troop cuts as the Pentagon pushes allies to be more self-reliant.
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6: And a very good Tuesday morning to you from London. 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Brent is up 1.9% at $107.30 per barrel. West Texas Intermediate is at $94.24. Benchmark 10-year U.S. Treasury is up 2 basis points at 5.25%. The German 10-year closed yesterday at 3.64. And S&P futures are down 0.2% 0.1%, and the tech-heavy NASDAQ futures are lower by 0.4%. The MSCI Asia-Pacific Index down nearly 1% as well. Now let's get to some of our top stories this morning. Surging oil and mounting bets on further U.S. rate hikes are driving a global bond sell-off. The moves follow U.S. President Donald Trump's rejection of Iran's latest proposal to reopen the Strait of Hormuz, threatening to prolong the war's energy shock. Well, treasuries are now showing signs of stabilizing. That comes after a sharp sell-off in New York pushed the benchmark 10-year yield to 5.25%, and European bonds have come under pressure as well. German 10-year yields closed Monday at a 17-year high. Their Italian equivalents reached the highest in nearly 3 years, and yields on 10-year UK gilts hit a 19-year high. Senior fixed income client portfolio manager at Vanguard, Rebecca Venter, shared her thoughts on the treasury move.
9: We've seen rates rise, obviously, over 100 basis points if you look at the 10-year so far this year. Much of that move was a slow build, really based on the market recognizing the stronger growth that has happened so far this year. But recently, obviously, the move has been a lot bigger. In our view, this is really the market trying to figure out. The Fed is serious about inflation. We've seen that. What exactly does a hiking cycle need to look like to cool inflation at the pace that they would like to see? And that's a little bit of an open question in markets. And every time we get a strong data growth point, a growth data point, something that's worrisome about inflation, we're going to see this market reaction, we think, in the very near term.
6: That was Rebecca Venter of Vanguard. Bloomberg Opinion's John Authors has dubbed the turmoil a bondpocalypse. He says a negative surprise in upcoming U.S. data may be the only thing capable of halting the bond sell-off. Subscribers can read his column, What's Going to Break in the Bondpocalypse, right now. UK Chancellor John Healey is seeking to reassure bond investors that Labour will keep the public finances under control. Surging borrowing costs have wiped out roughly half the £23.6 billion fiscal buffer that Healey inherited from Rachel Reeves. He says he and Prime Minister Andy Burnham are committed to meeting the government's fiscal rules.
10: On day one, as Chancellor, I said my first duty is fiscal discipline, and I'll tell you why. It underwrites every promise this government makes. On growth, on jobs, on national security, and on public services. We can't succeed without it. And that's why the Prime Minister and I are united in meeting the fiscal rules, balancing the books with a buffer against uncertainty, controlling borrowing to bring down inflation, and reducing long-term pressures on our finances.
6: That was the UK Chancellor John Healey. Prime Minister Burnham addresses Labour's conference later today, setting out plans on social care alongside policies on energy, water, and housing. European Central Bank President Christine Lagarde says rising bond yields will slow economic growth and help contain inflation. Speaking to lawmakers in Brussels, Lagarde said higher borrowing costs should limit how much elevated energy prices feed through to price pressures.
11: Growth has been resilient, no question about it. As you know, we have updated our projections as well, both for 26 and 27, since our last meeting. We have seen new developments, particularly at the longer end of the curve, and long-term interest rates have risen notably. That will have an impact on growth. It will probably slow growth and reduce pass-through by more than projected in our September exercise.
6: Madam Lagarde added the ECB should adopt a measured response as appropriate to keep inflation in check. Euro area inflation is expected to have jumped to 3.7% in September, well above the ECB's 2% target. Traders are pricing almost four more quarter point ECB rate hikes over the next 12 months. The UK is lobbying Washington for protection from any potential U.S. ban on diesel exports. Britain is one of the biggest buyers of American diesel, with pump prices already at a record. Bloomberg's

0: pushing Treasury yields higher once again, with the 10-year up 2 basis points at 5.25%. The 2-year is at 4.95. The Stoxx 50 futures in Europe at last check were up nearly 0.1%, but S&P futures are down 0.3% on Wall Street, and NASDAQ futures are lower by 0.5% as well. Now onto our top stories this morning. Surging oil prices and mounting bets on further U.S. rate hikes are driving a global bond sell-off. The moves follow President Donald Trump's rejection of Iran's latest proposal to reopen the Strait of Hormuz, threatening to prolong the war's energy shock. While treasuries are now showing signs of stabilizing, it comes after a sharp sell-off in New York pushed the benchmark 10-year to 5.25% yield. Senior fixed income client portfolio manager at Vanguard, Rebecca Venter, shared her thoughts on the move in treasuries.
1: What we've seen is, actually, as yields sell off to a certain point, that only brings more investor interest into the asset class. We've seen that the higher rates go to a certain point, it just brings more flows, which are then going to keep, you know, a lid on where credit spreads can go.
0: That was Rebecca Ventner. And European bonds have come under pressure as well, with German 10-year yields closing Monday at a 17-year high. Their Italian equivalents reached the highest in nearly 3 years, and yields on 10-year UK gilts hit a 19-year high. UK Chancellor John Healey seeking to reassure bond investors that Labour will keep the public finances under control. Surging borrowing costs have wiped out roughly half the £23.6 billion fiscal buffer that Healey inherited from Rachel Reeves. He told Labour's party conference he would be responsible with Britain's finances in next month's budget. During his speech at the Labour conference in Liverpool, he promised to bring back growth, jobs, and hope.
2: When I was first elected, I had as my first top three priorities: jobs, jobs, jobs. And now, as then, I still have that burning determination. Good jobs, Britain working again.
0: And that was the UK Chancellor John Healey. Prime Minister Andy Burnham addresses the Labour conference later. He'll set out plans on social care alongside policies on energy, water, and housing. Goldman Sachs has reportedly discussed a plan for Chief Operating Officer John Waldron to succeed David Solomon as CEO as soon as next year. The Wall Street Journal cites anonymous sources saying Waldron could take over toward the end of 2027 or in 2028, while Solomon would move into an executive chairman role. Last year, Goldman's board gave Waldron a restricted stock package now worth nearly $120 million to stay 5 more years. OpenAI is holding back its latest Astra model over safety concerns. Despite improvements in model laziness, the software failed to match its previous version. It's staying within scope and authorization. Meanwhile, NVIDIA has introduced a new two-layer AI security system it says would have prevented the recent high-profile breach of Hugging Face by OpenAI's models. The leaders of Anthropic, NVIDIA, and Palantir are set to attend a lunch with U.S. President Donald Trump later today to discuss AI risks. A U.S. import ban on some Canadian products has come into effect in the latest escalation in the U.S.-Canada trade war. Imports of Canadian motorcycles, alcoholic beverages, and whey products have been blocked in response to retaliatory tariffs imposed by Mark Carney's government. President Trump says he expects Canada to cut its tariffs and apologize in the next 3 or 4 weeks. I'm Nathan Hager in London, and straight ahead on Daybreak Europe, we'll bring you a conversation with White House economic advisor Kevin Hassett. He's been speaking with David Westin of Bloomberg's Wall Street Week about where he sees the U.S. economy going. So stay with us for that. This is Bloomberg. Good morning.
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8: We're not trying to make a call, you know, on December 31st per se, but we have said that we think risk of a 5 to 10% drawdown has risen. Mm-hmm. And in our weekly today, we also said, you know, that's still our base case, 5 to 10%, but every little bit you add here on the bond yield is pulling up a tier 2 risk. And I forget if it was last week or the week before, but we put out a piece, you know, we've had various things we're worried about, but we kind of homed in on the hiking cycle last week. week, and it was really fascinating because we went back and we looked at all the liftoffs since the mid-1990s. We kicked out 2022 because that one was just longer and deeper and very different than the others. And otherwise, the median drawdown that you saw sort of at the beginning of the hiking cycles was about 9.6%, and they range from about 8% to about 14%. So you do tend to see some turbulence around liftoff.
9: I do get your notes that you send out to clients, so I saw how you recently kept that 12-month price target at 8150, and then you talked about the four tiers of fear framework, and you mentioned that briefly about the potential 5 to 10% drawdown. Walk us through those tiers.
8: Yeah, so this was, you know, this is honestly, it's just a list of drawdowns based on my kind of lived experience in financial markets. I started in 2000. I joke that I got my job offer in March of 2000, right?
9: right at the peak.
8: So I didn't see the melt up, but I did see the meltdown. And, you know, so we have tier one, garden variety, 5 to 10% drawdown. That would take you to 7,400 on the S&P. Won't feel good if I'm right on this, but the reality is it's pretty ordinary to get these kinds of drawdowns.
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14: Elevated prices have become ingrained in the economy, so I'm still not overly convinced that this is a Fed willing to do what it takes to get us back to that 2% target.
15: That said, Lindsay, if there is strong jobs growth, then that could potentially give them more space to potentially raise much more than certain people are expecting currently. How are you looking at the Friday non-farm payrolls report to gauge just how much space this Federal Reserve has?
14: Well, I think the employment picture is going to give the Fed enough space to do the bare minimum of what they've already priced in as we look at the summary of economic projections. Remember, the majority of officials are still anticipating very minimal upside action, just one additional rate increase by the end of the year and a potential additional increase at the start of next year. So we're not talking about a potentially aggressive move higher in the federal funds rate. So a still stable, still positive employment picture allows them to do that, but it doesn't necessarily open up the gates, the floodgates, for a material move higher in monetary policy, or at least that's not what we're seeing as a proposed pathway from policy officials at this point.
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0: It is 6:40 in the City of London. I'm Nathan Hager. We check markets for you all day long here at Bloomberg. Another day of surging oil prices and mounting bets that the Fed is going to keep rising interest rates, is bringing Treasury yields to multi-year highs and putting stocks under pressure once again this morning. We have the Brent crude higher by 2.1% at $107.53 per barrel. West Texas Intermediate's at $94.42. That is a gain of 2%. The MSCI Asia Pacific Index is down 1%, led by the Nikkei in Japan down 1.5%. The Kospi in Seoul is down 1.3% as well. Stocks 50 futures in Europe at last check were higher by 0.1%, but S&P futures are lower by 0.3%. NASDAQ futures down 0.5% right now. The 10-year Treasury yield is now up a basis point, still around 5.25%. That is a multi-year high. The 2-year Treasury yield is near 4.95, and we're seeing a little bit of dollar strength. The Bloomberg Dollar Spot Index is higher by 0.1%. That's a Bloomberg Business Flash. Now let's get a look at some of our top stories this morning. President Donald Trump has rejected Iran's latest proposal to reopen the Strait of Hormuz, threatening to prolong the war's energy shock. Iranian officials are now understood to be pessimistic about reaching a deal to end hostilities with the U.S. before the November midterm elections. President Trump has criticized the release on bail of 5 men who were held over an alleged terror plot against a U.K. airbase that U.S. forces are using. The president told reporters he would not have released the suspects who remain under investigation. A U.K. official says no viable explosives were found at the scene of the men's arrest. Fictional characters like Peppa Pig, Harry Potter, and Mr. Bean are helping draw international students to the UK. A British Council survey found more than 80% of parents who bring their students from overseas say UK culture influenced their choice. Those are some of our global news headlines. Now let's bring you another of our top interviews. White House National Economic Council Director Kevin Hassett says outside factors could get in the way of the Trump administration's hopes for at least a 3% economic expansion rate. That's even as Hassett sees a stronger base case for growth. He spoke with David Westin from Bloomberg Wall Street Week at the Economic Club of New York.
12: So the way to do sort of growth accounting from it, looking forward, is that I think that right now our estimate for productivity growth is it's like about 2.5. And I think our estimate for what we're getting out of capital deepening is it's like 0.7 or 0.8. Labor supply may be about the same. And so that means that the sort of base case, no disruptions to the outside from the outside world, and we'll talk about those too, that you should be cruising around 4 instead of 3. And the biggest contributor to that is the productivity boom, which, you know, I believe my friend Dan Olner, or Dan Sickle and Steve Olner at the Fed once did a paper on productivity. I don't know if you've ever reading their research on this. And they said that when there's a productivity boom, that it's never apparent, to the public until after the benchmark revision, when the productivity boom is almost over. And the reason is that when there's a productivity boom, then a lot of times there are like all these new things and we don't really know how to measure them at the beginning. And then we learn how to measure them over time and stuff like that. But think about this, that we're having a productivity boom and we're measuring it before the benchmark revision. We're seeing it in real time. So how good is the benchmark revision going to be? And so I'd say that we're really, really bullish on the momentum that we have going forward. And, you know, I'm not going to break news on what the president's plans are for this or that. That's not public. But if you go back and look at everything that we've done, even to like, so we reduced federal employment by 300 something thousand workers. That's a budget saving, if we keep it there, of about $500 billion over 10 years. Those workers, if they go into the private sector and get private sector jobs, make on average about $30,000 more than they did at government work, in part because they don't get the benefits and so on. So there's about another $100 billion tax benefit from that. So if you look at all the things we've been doing, then you can imagine the things that we're going to continue, the things that we're going to expand. I think that the AI policy, as an example, is something that we made it basically so that it's voluntary. So if you don't want a data center in your town, nobody's going to make that a data center in your town. And if a firm wants to build a data center, then they got to make their own power, right? So we've got all these things in this big, ever-changing world that are building an enormous amount of momentum, and we're going to continue them.
16: If increased productivity from AI is important to the plan going forward of the economy, are you at all worried about downside risk? You said if you want a data center, fine. If you don't, you don't have to. Increasing numbers of communities and even states And of course, Texas is the one I've already mentioned, but it's not just Texas, New York are putting moratoria. Are you worried that that may slow down the productivity gains from AI?
12: Well, what we're seeing right now, let's contrast it with the internet. And I'll tell you a sort of interesting story about the internet, because I was a senior economist at the Federal Reserve in Washington with Alan Greenspan when the internet was just starting. And I was in charge of the business sector, researching and forecasting the business sector. And one of the things that the government agency started to do was they did something called hedonic adjustment of the computer deflator. So that because you went from like a 82, 86 to a Pentium, and it cost about the same, but the Pentium was like 10 times better, and then they would show that up as a decline in the price of computing, because you get, for the same dollar, you get way more computing. And so at one point, Alan, you know, came into my office or sent a note, and then I went to his office, and he said, you know, something doesn't make sense, because telecommunications equipment is basically all computers now. So I think about Cisco and everything else. But the deflator for telecommunications equipment is like, it's going up 3 or 4% a year. Figure out what's going on. And so I called over to the Bureau of Economic Analysis as to what's going on. And they said, well, we have a match model way that we calculate price changes, and we don't take things out of the bundle where we measure the price changes until the thing is no longer made in the U.S. And so they were still making like the telecoms equipment that you can see on Laugh-In. And shipping it to developing countries who had these old analog things. And since the government, the U.S. Firms were still making it, it was still in the bundle that was counted in the deflator. And so I did a memo for Greenspan that's presumably FOIA-able now after all these years, where I said if we just were to take the communications deflator and treat it as if it's the computer deflator, that GDP growth is like 1.5% higher than measured. Right back then.
0: And that was the head of the White House National Economic Council, Kevin Hassett, speaking with Bloomberg Wall Street Week host David Westin from the Economic Club of New York. A very interesting conversation to think about with the White House, keeping on with a target of 3% GDP growth in the U.S. and with the Economic Council director saying that the U.S. economy would be growing around 4% if not for what he calls outside factors, the wars in Iran and Ukraine. Very interesting to think about as well. But of course, private economists are expecting that growth in the U.S. is going to be closer to the 2% level. But with the White House official Kevin Hassett saying that the AI investment boom has been supporting GDP gains in recent quarters and keeping a lid potentially on that as a growth hurdle that that perhaps they can get to that. But there are so many hurdles in the U.S. when it comes to rising energy prices, as well as the continued pressure in the housing market with mortgages around 7% or more in the U.S. It's making it even much more of a challenge. And with investors expecting that the Federal Reserve is going to have to keep raising interest rates over the next several months, it is going to be quite a challenge for the White House as it tries to rein in the possibility of interest rate hikes while trying to get to that growth target of 3%. So you can catch more of that conversation with National Economic Council Director Kevin Hassett and Bloomberg Wall Street Week host David Westin. We have it for you on the Bloomberg Terminal and, of course, at Bloomberg.com as well. I'm Nathan Hager in London, and coming up on Bloomberg Daybreak Europe, we're going to discuss some of the stocks driving the Asian trade today with markets reporter Anthony Stevens. We'll take a look at some of the individual names as Bloomberg Daybreak Europe continues. This is Bloomberg.
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11: Whatever the kids are into, reading makes it come alive. 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She turned the naughty prince into a slimy frog.
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11: And they might like online reels.
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11: But nothing reels them in like a bedtime story.
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21: 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The poorest children are already 11 months behind when starting school. One of the best ways to change this is to level the playing field before school starts. We can do this by giving children time in nursery or preschool to help them flourish.

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4: 6:53 in the City of London. I'm Nathan Hager, and we check the markets for you all day long here at Bloomberg. Global stocks have slid to a one-week low. Surging oil prices and mounting bets that the Federal Reserve is going to keep raising interest rates are driving Treasury yields to multi-year highs. We are seeing Asian stocks in particular under pressure, with the MSCI Asia Pacific Index down 1%, the Nikkei in Japan 1.4% lower. Kospi in Seoul is down 1%, driven in large part by rising crude oil prices for a second day. Brent is up 1.8% at $107.18 per barrel. West Texas Intermediate is up 1.6%, trading above $94. The 10-year Treasury yield up a basis point now to 5.24%. We'd closed yesterday at around 5.25%, so seeing a little bit of stabilization even as we continue to see government debt sell off around the world. The 2-year is up a basis point as well at 4.94%. And S&P futures are lower by 0.25%. NASDAQ futures down nearly 0.5%. The Bloomberg Dollar Spot Index is up 0.1%, with the euro weaker against the dollar, 1.1356. The yen is at 157.40. And that is your Bloomberg Business Flash. Now let's take a look at some stocks on the move today in Asia. I'm Nathan Hager, joined by Bloomberg Markets reporter Anthony Stevens. Starting us off this morning in Taiwan, we mentioned the pressure that Asian stocks are under. It seems like everything except TSMC is getting hit hard today in Taiwan. Is it, Anthony?
5: Yeah, and it really speaks to the concerns around the slowing the frontier in AI. We'd seen tech stocks really not care that much about higher yields and higher oil prices until this initiative to slow down the torrid growth of AI started to get some momentum. And Taiwan is coming off a holiday break to catch down to some of the weakness that we've seen in semiconductors and in Korea, in the US and in Korea. And we have MediaTek down 7%, Yagyo down 5%, and global unit chip down 7% as well. So under the hood, some real pain. The reason TSMC is flat is because one of its biggest customers, NVIDIA, is trading quite well. So the NVIDIA-TSMC relationship is keeping that part of the market quite strong, but everything underneath that is really quite weak.
4: All right, so we'll continue monitoring that. And I see you're monitoring a wave of M&A this session as well.
5: We continue to see a bunch of U.S. to Asia M&A in and around the oncology space. In pharma, there is a lot of money chasing innovation that is coming out of Chinese researchers. The U.S. is facing quite a steep patent cliff, and they're putting money to work in Asia to buy some of these innovative treatments. One such deal, a related deal, is AstraZeneca, and Summit Sciences, Summit's partner, Akeso, is up 17%.

0: shock. While treasuries are now showing signs of stabilizing, that comes after a sharp sell-off in New York pushed the benchmark 10-year yield to 5.25%. Senior fixed income client portfolio manager at Vanguard, Rebecca Ventner, shares her thoughts on the move in treasuries.
1: What we've seen is, actually, as yields sell off to a certain point, that only brings more investor interest into the asset class. We've seen that the higher rates go to a certain point, it just brings more flows, which are then going to keep, you know, a lid on where credit spreads can go.
0: Rebecca Ventner there. European bonds have also come under pressure. German 10-year yields closed Monday at a 17-year high, while their Italian equivalents reached the highest in nearly 3 years. Yields on 10-year UK gilts hit a 19-year high.
2: And UK Chancellor John Healey seeking to reassure bond investors that Labour will keep the public finances under control. Surging borrowing costs have wiped out roughly half the £23.6 billion fiscal buffer that Healey inherited from Rachel Reeves. Healey told Labour's party conference he would be responsible with Britain's finances in next month's budget. In his speech at Labour's conference in Liverpool, he promised to bring back growth, jobs, and hope.
3: When I was first elected, I had as my first top three priorities jobs, jobs, jobs. And now, as then, I still have that burning determination. Good jobs, Britain, working again.
2: That was the UK Chancellor, John Healey. Prime Minister Andy Burnham will address Labour's conference later. He's due to set up plans on social care alongside policies on energy, water and housing.
0: The UK is lobbying Washington for protection from any potential US ban on diesel exports. Britain is one of the biggest buyers of American diesel, with pump prices already at a record. Bloomberg's Ewan Potts reports.
4: Average diesel prices on UK forecourts is now within touching distance of £2 a litre. For American listeners, that works out at roughly $10 a gallon compared with the average US price of around $6.50. President Trump says he's looking very seriously at a short-term ban on US diesel exports, with his administration analysing the potential impact. Bloomberg understands the UK government has privately asked Washington for an exemption if restrictions go ahead. Without an exemption, the impact could be significant. Oxford Economics and Goldman Sachs estimate a full US ban could raise European wholesale diesel prices by 40 to 50%, and that could add as much as 50 pence a litre to the price for motorists. In Brussels, I'm Ewan Potts, Bloomberg Radio.
2: Goldman Sachs has reportedly discussed a plan for COO John Waldron to succeed David Solomon as CEO as soon as next year. This is according to a report from the Wall Street Journal citing anonymous sources saying Waldron could take over toward the end of 2027 or in 2028, with Solomon moving into an executive chairman role. I'm Nathan Hager in London, and straight ahead on Bloomberg Daybreak, we're going to take you back to the Labour conference in Liverpool for a conversation with the CEO of Think Labour, Ed Owen. This is Bloomberg.
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7: On the latest edition of the Wall Street Week podcast, at the end of a week when President Xi visited President Trump in Washington, the head of the Council on Foreign Relations, Michael Froman, takes a longer look at the challenges faced by the world's two largest economies.
8: China has laid out a very ambitious plan to be dominant in sector after sector and put a lot of money behind it, both subsidies and practices, policies to protect their industries, but also, very importantly, not requiring their companies fundamentally to make a profit, which is perhaps the greatest subsidy of all. If you don't have to make a profit and you can continue to charge less and less for your product, then you're going to both be very competitive at home, but also undermine other manufacturing capacity around the world. And that's what we've seen going on. On the other hand, the United States has come to the conclusion that we need to rebuild our manufacturing base. We need to reindustrialize. In part because we're dependent on China for critical inputs, even for our military, but also more broadly across the economy. So there's a real effort here to look at what are the policies necessary to rebuild manufacturing and make that a more significant part of our economy.
7: When we talk about global trade right now, and this is the United States, but also Europe and elsewhere, I think the word I hear most of is imbalance. Talk to us about the structure.

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1: Well, China has achieved, last year they had a $1.2 trillion trade surplus with the rest of the world. And even though the U.S. had put tariffs on Chinese imports to the U.S. may have been less, but we were importing even more from other countries to which China had been exporting.
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9: Henrietta, when it comes to domestic politics, are we closer to an embargo on diesel?
10: Oh, no question. I don't think it'll be a full-scale embargo. What we're looking at is restrictions on different kinds of products. The White House is scrambling now to find out what they can do on anything else, anywhere down the line with diesel and gasoline, diesel being the primary focus. But you can see what's happened is that the oil men are against the farmers, and they're really battling it out to see where they can get prices down as the leadership and the majority party struggles with being underwater in states like Kansas, Iowa, Alaska, Michigan, Ohio, states that they just can't afford to lose, that have been hammered by the 1-2-3 punch of immigration policy, tariffs, and now the war. So this is where we are, and they really need to find some ways to get prices down so they don't get shellacked at the polls.
9: Well, how is this going to basically reflect on the Republican Party? It basically puts Iowa, as you sort of alluded to, versus Texas.
10: That's exactly what it is, Emory. I mean, it is amazing to see the most senior Republican in the United States Senate, the guy third in line to the presidency, come out and say, hey, oil men, you're killing us, when they're from the same party dealing with the same issues.
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11: 7:40 is the time in the City of London. I'm Nathan Hager, checking markets for you as we do all day long here on Bloomberg. It is a second session of crude driving the market. Brent crude up 1.6% at just shy of $107 a barrel. West Texas Intermediate's near $94 for a gain of 1.4%. It's putting stocks in Asia under pressure. The MSCI Asia Pacific Index is down 0.2%. The Nikkei in Japan down 0.6%. Some of that flow could be going into European equities. Stocks 50 futures at last check were higher by 0.2%. Seeing some stabilization in futures on Wall Street, S&P futures and NASDAQ futures, both a little change to the downside. Stabilization in the Treasury market as well, with the 10-year at 5.23%, little changed, and the 2-year is at 4.93%. That's a Bloomberg Business Flash, and with more now on what's going on around the world, here's Jack Sitters in London. Jack.
12: Thanks, Nathan. President Donald Trump has rejected Iran's latest proposal to reopen the Strait of Hormuz, threatening to prolong the war's energy shock. Iranian officials are now understood to be pessimistic about reaching a deal to end hostilities before November's US midterms. President Trump has criticized the release on bail of 5 men held over an alleged terror plot against a UK airbase used by US forces. The president told reporters he would not have released the suspects who remain under investigation. A UK official says no viable explosives were found at the scene of the men's arrest. Fictional characters like Peppa Pig, Harry Potter and Mr. Bean are helping draw international students to the UK. A British Council survey found more than 80% of international students said UK culture influenced their choice. Those are some of our global news headlines.
11: All right, Jack, thank you. We'll see what kind of culture is on display as Andy Burnham takes to the podium for his first labor conference speech.

0: your interest into the asset class. We've seen that the higher rates go to a certain point, it just brings more flows, which are then going to keep, you know, a lid on where credit spreads can go.
1: Rebecca Venter there. European bonds have also come under pressure. German 10-year yields closed Monday at a 17-year high, while their Italian equivalents reached the highest in nearly 3 years. This morning, however, we are seeing yields lower across the European curve across the continent. And for example, the 2-year gilt yield is down 5 basis points at 4.88%.
2: The UK's Chancellor John Healey is seeking to reassure bond investors that Labour will keep the public finances under control. Surging borrowing costs have wiped out roughly half of the almost £24 billion fiscal buffer that he inherited from Rachel Reeves. Healey told Labour's party conference that he'd be responsible with Britain's finances and next month's budget. During his speech at the conference in Liverpool, he promised to bring back growth, jobs and hope.
3: When I was first elected, I had as my first top three priorities: jobs, jobs, jobs. And now, as then, I still have that burning determination. Good jobs, Britain, working again.
2: That was the UK Chancellor John Healey. Prime Minister Burnham will address Labour's conference later today, setting out plans on social care alongside policies on energy, water and housing.
1: And Goldman Sachs has reportedly discussed a plan for COO John Waldron to succeed David Solomon as CEO as soon as next year. The Wall Street Journal cites anonymous sources saying that Waldron could take over toward the end of 2027 or in 2028, with Solomon to move to an executive chairman role. Last year, Goldman's board gave Waldron a restricted stock package now worth $120 million nearly to stay 5 more years.
2: And those are some of our top stories on the programme this morning. Coming up next on Bloomberg Daybreak Europe, we're going to be discussing the movements on bond markets, a rally starting now in Europe and moving through into treasuries as well after we have had the sell-off of the past few days, driving those yields higher, particularly towards the long end. But we are seeing some relief from markets today. That's despite oil prices being higher by 1% on the day for Brent crude this morning. We'll be discussing all of this next with Mark Dowding, Chief Investment Officer for Bloomberg. Stay with us. This is Bloomberg.
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8: To some extent, I probably was naive thinking, well, that can't happen to me. Now, you're right. There were smoke signs on the horizon. And, you know, everyone wants to think, well, that's not going to happen to me, right? But when that New York Times article came out, I said, oh no, he really, you know, putting it together with things like the video that you just showed, it's like, oh no, this is going to be trouble.
7: What was the working relationship like internally between the two of you? And it was an interesting setup because Bob stayed on as executive chair. Yeah. He also was head of creative, correct?
8: Yeah.
7: And you reported to him as a result of that?
8: It was ambiguous, but the best I can get is the board said I reported to them and Bob said I reported to him. So I'll, you know, integrate that and say I reported to both of them, but it was really unclear. I think that probably didn't help the situation. In terms of what it was like, up until the New York Times article, it just felt odd. After the New York Times article, it felt like as an employee, you had to pick Team Bob I or Team Bob C. And because he did retain some responsibilities operating over creative, it kind of gave him the ability to insert himself in any meeting he wanted to, because they're in Disney, it's a creative company. And I would hear about meetings that were talking about distribution that I wasn't even in.
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6: The tightening cycle of 4 years ago, we spent a lot of time talking about soft landing versus hard landing. Now the two choices are different. I hear hardly anyone talking about soft landing. It's either things get crushed or things keep running hot. Is it an either or? Is it something in between?
7: I think it's something in between. So a lot's changed over the past few weeks. It's pretty crazy how quickly things have changed. Where we went from, even our House view at Schwab was a hold by the Fed. It seems like most officials were comfortable with a hold. I think it's funny when we look back just a couple weeks ago from comments from Christopher Waller, who said, I'm very comfortable inflation is moving down to target. But if CPI comes a little hot, then we'll raise. So my thought was, well, hold on. Like, are things okay or not? And now the whole script has been flipped. And yes, Warsh mentioned a strengthening economy, but I don't know how much we're seeing reacceleration. I think that's the key. I think things are okay. GDP under the surface is strong. I know everyone points to, you know, real final sales as opposed to the headline, just GDP number. Labor market's stable, but not, you know, I don't think it's going gangbusters. So I think timeliness and speed of inflation coming down is still a theme, despite what's happened over the past few weeks, where clearly it seems like there's a need to act aggressively, but I don't know if that's necessary.
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8: 8:40 a.m. in London. I'm Lizzie Burden, and we check the markets for you all day long here at Bloomberg. And we do have oil up for a second day as that optimism for a Middle East breakthrough has been fading. So Brent up 0.7% now at $106 a barrel. But the bond market's fortunes are turning around. We had yields at multi-year highs yesterday, but now we're seeing yields lower across the European curve, across the continent, and for treasuries as well. So the 10-year treasury yield is down a basis point at 5.2%. The UK two-year gilt yield down 5 basis points at 4.87%. We'll get into the bond market a little more in just a moment with our next guest, but all of that relieving pressure on European stocks. So whereas we had seen the benchmark MSCI Asia Pacific Index down 0.7%, in fact, we're seeing the benchmark European Stock 600 Index up 0.6%. It's green across most of the screen. The CAC 40 in Paris up 0.3%, the DAX in Frankfurt up 0.4%, the FTSE 100 up 0.6%. And if you break it down by sector, you've actually got the majority in positive territory. Tech and basic resources leading the gains, construction and energy at the bottom of the basket, but 14 out of 20 sectors now in positive territory. Just one stock to pull out this morning in particular that's standing out with some outsized moves, and that is Vesuvius. It has been extending its gains to as much as 32% after an offer from RHI. So keeping an eye on that particular name and those shares now pairing some of the gains, but still up 30.5%. And not only are we seeing gains in the European session, but we're set to see them in the US session as well. The real wind really changing here. So S&P E-minis and NASDAQ futures both now flat to the upside. Just finally in your currency space, and given the oil moves, perhaps we are seeing the Bloomberg dollar spot index 0.1% higher, euro dollar down 0.2% at a 1.13 handle. That should be my business flash. Now with more on what's going on around the world, Stephen Carroll in Brussels.
0: Lizzie, thank you. US President Donald Trump has rejected Iran's latest proposal to reopen the Strait of Hormuz, threatening to prolong the war's energy shock. Iranian officials are now understood to be

0: talking already about the difficulty that there's going to be in the liquefied natural gas market this year, as summer prices have been so expensive and making it that much more difficult to store it for the winter. So lots to think about as we get closer to Prime Minister Burnham's speech. Up next, we're going to bring you a conversation with the top economic advisor at the White House, Kevin Hassett. This is Bloomberg.
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0: 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And with this morning's sports news, here's Joe Rawson.
8: It's understood Manchester City chief executive Ferran Soriano has told a meeting of fellow club chiefs that their fight against 115 Premier League charges could take years to conclude. Neither the Premier League nor Manchester City have commented on reports the club has been found guilty of breaching financial rules. Soriano was questioned by Sky News as he left a meeting of European football clubs in Copenhagen, but declined to comment on the case.
9: Is it time for some transparency for everyone to know? You told the meeting it could take years, but are you insisting you're innocent still?
8: City continued to deny wrongdoing. Lewis Hall says missing out on England's World Cup squad has given him extra motivation to prove himself at international level. The Newcastle defender is hoping to win his fifth cap against the Czech Republic tonight after being left out of Thomas Tuchel's squad for the tournament in the summer.
10: I think anyone who was in a similar situation to me who didn't get selected, there's going to be a sense of disappointment. But yeah, I'm just looking to use that and bounce back, and yeah, hopefully I can create a good account of myself here, and yeah, I'll be looking forward to these games here.
8: Meanwhile, Scotland midfielder Lewis Ferguson believes the Nations League schedule is helping the squad to adapt quickly to life under new manager Sebastian Pocconoli. They host Switzerland at Hampden Park tonight in the second of four matches in just 10 days. Ferguson says the fixture list can work in the team's favour.
11: I think it can probably help, because there's no better way to actually show it on the pitch in a real game, but then at the same time you still demand results and we still expect results. The fans will still expect results. But the message has been more about us and how we approach the game and what we're going to look like.
8: Northern Ireland remain unbeaten in the Nations League after a goalless draw with Hungary at Windsor Park. The result means they're on 4 points in their group.
0: In the weather, a cloudy start, brighter and very warm later today. We'll reach a high of 27 degrees.
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13: 9:21 a.m. in London. I'm Lizzie Burden, and we check the markets for you all day long here at Bloomberg. And we're seeing a bit of a turnaround in these markets. So Brent pairing its earlier gains. Oil now up 0.3% at $105 a barrel. And then we're seeing bond yields actually down across the European curve and for treasuries too. So the 10-year treasury yield down a basis point at 5.22%. And just for example, the two-year bund yield is down two basis points at 3.28%. In fact, The moves are most pronounced for gilts, the 10-year gilt yield down 5 basis points at 3.7%, which is surely a relief to those in Liverpool at Labour Party conference. Now, you can see that filtering through to the equity story, where we had seen the MSCI Asia Pacific Index down 0.7%. The benchmark Stoxx 600 here in Europe is actually up 0.4%, and we're seeing gains on the CAC 40 in Paris of 0.1%, the DAX in Frankfurt up 0.3%, and the FTSE 100 up 0.2%. So if we break it down by sector across the continent, just over half of sectors in positive territory, tech leading the gains up more than 2%, bottom of the basket, food, beverages and tobacco, and energy down as well by 0.9%. But we're even seeing a bit of optimism as we head towards the Wall Street session. So S&P E-minis are just flat to the downside, but NASDAQ futures up 0.2%. Just finally, looking to currencies, euro dollar after the data that we've had so far this morning is weaker 0.2% at a 1.13 handle. That on the flip side of the Bloomberg dollar spot index being up 0.1%. That is your Bloomberg Business Flash. Now with more on what's going on around the world, here's Nathan Hager in London.
0: Hi, Lizzie. Thank you. President Donald Trump has rejected Iran's latest proposal to reopen the Strait of Hormuz, and that is threatening to prolong the war's energy shock. Iranian officials are now understood to be pessimistic about reaching a deal to end hostilities before the midterm elections in the U.S. in 5 weeks' time. President Trump has criticized the release on bail of five men held over an alleged terror plot against a U.K. airbase that U.S. forces are using. The president told reporters he wouldn't have released the suspects. They do remain under investigation, and a U.K. official says no viable explosives were found at the scene of the men's arrests. Fictional characters like Peppa Pig, Harry Potter, and Mr. Bean helped drawing international students to the UK. No surprise there. Great characters. British Council survey found more than 80% of international students say UK culture influenced their choice. And those are some of the global news headlines. We have everything covered this morning, Lizzie.
13: Who'd have thought it? Mr. Bean, our top cultural treasure.
0: Of course.
13: Well, let's bring you another of our top interviews now. White House National Economic Council Director Kevin Hassett says that outside factors could get in the way of the Trump administration's hopes for at least a 3% economic expansion rate. That's even as he sees a stronger base case for growth. Now, he's been speaking to David Weston from Bloomberg's Wall Street Week, and they had this conversation at the Economic Club of New York. Let's take a listen.
14: So the way to do sort of growth accounting from it looking forward is that I think that right now our estimate for productivity growth is it's like about 2.5. And I think our estimate for what we're getting out of capital deepening is it's like 0.7 or 0.8. Labor supply may be about the same. And so that means that the sort of base case, no disruptions to the outside from the outside world, and we'll talk about those too, that you should be cruising around 4 instead of 3. And the biggest contributor to that is the productivity boom, which, you know, I believe my friend Dan Olner, or Dan Sickle and Steve Olner at the Fed once did a paper on productivity. I don't know if you've ever read their research on this. And they said that when there's a productivity boom, that it's never apparent, to the public until after the benchmark revision, when the productivity boom is almost over. And the reason is that when there's a productivity boom, then a lot of times there are like all these new things and we don't really know how to measure them at the beginning. And then we learn how to measure them over time and stuff like that. But think about this, that we're having a productivity boom and we're measuring it before the benchmark revision. We're seeing it in real time. So how good is the benchmark revision going to be? And so I'd say that we're really, really bullish on the momentum that we have going forward. And, you know, I'm not going to break news on what the president's plans are for this or that. That's not public. But if you go back and look at everything that we've done, even to like, so we reduced federal employment by 300 something thousand workers. That's a budget saving, if we keep it there, of about $500 billion over 10 years. Those workers, if they go into the private sector and get private sector jobs, make on average about $30,000 more than they did at government work, in part because they don't get the benefits and so on. So there's about a another $100 billion tax benefit from that. So if you look at all the things we've been doing, then you can imagine the things that we're going to continue, the things that we're going to expand. I think that the AI policy, as an example, is something that we made it basically so that it's voluntary. So if you don't want a data center in your town, nobody's going to make that a data center in your town. And if a firm wants to build a data center, then they got to make their own power, right? And so we've got all these things in this big ever-changing world that are

0: And the UK government has privately asked Washington for an exemption if restrictions go ahead. Without an exemption, the impact could be significant. Oxford Economics and Goldman Sachs estimate a full US ban could raise European wholesale diesel prices by 40 to 50%, and that could add as much as 50 pence a litre to the price for motorists. In Brussels, I'm Ewan Potts, Bloomberg Radio.
1: And Goldman Sachs has reportedly discussed a plan for COO John Waldron to succeed David Solomon as CEO as soon as next year. The Wall Street Journal cites anonymous sources saying that Waldron could take over toward the end of 2027 or in 2028, with Solomon to move into an executive chairman role. Last year, Goldman's board gave Waldron a restricted stock package, now worth nearly $120 million, to stay 5 more years.
2: OpenAI is holding back its latest Astra model over safety concerns. Despite improvements in model laziness, the software failed to match its previous version when it came to staying within scope and authorization. Meanwhile, NVIDIA has introduced a new two-layer AI security system it says would have prevented the recent high-profile breach of Hugging Face by OpenAI's models. The leaders of Anthropic, NVIDIA, and Palantir are set to attend lunch with U.S. President Donald Trump later today to discuss AI risks.
1: And speaking of AI risks, straight ahead on Daybreak Europe, we're going to have more on AI safeguards and security and a key conversation with the UK's new AI minister coming up next. We'll head right back to Labour Party conference on the ground in Liverpool. So don't go anywhere. This is Bloomberg.
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10: It's always been a difficult industry in the restaurant business, and it's getting more and more so because of all of those pressure points. And I think the phrase I always think about is continuous volatility. And that continuous volatility is tough to manage in an industry that traditionally has 3 to 5% profit margins and now is hovering in the 2 to 4% profit margin. So every time you're in that environment, whether it's increased protein costs or increased food costs, you've really got to stay on top of how you manage all of that to deliver at scale and stay profitable.
11: I didn't know this, but restaurants are the second largest private sector employer in the country with 15.7 million workers. Elizabeth, how has the labor market changed just in the last couple of years with changes in immigration policy in this country?
10: Immigration policy has definitely been something that's been squeezing the industry. And what we find is it hurts our customer base as much as it hurts our workforce. We definitely need to add more workers in the restaurant industry. We added 59,000 jobs just last month in August, which is great news. But it means that competition to find those workers is really tough. And so we're looking to add more workforce all the time. There's definitely been situations where even the fear of ICE immigration keeps people away. What we find is most of the employees do have legal documentation to work, so they're showing up.
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2: Elevated prices have become ingrained in the economy, so I'm still not overly convinced that this is a Fed willing to do what it takes to get us back to that 2% target.
3: That said, Lindsay, if there is strong jobs growth, then that could potentially give them more space to potentially raise much more than certain people are expecting currently. How are you looking at the Friday non-farm payrolls report to gauge just how much space this Federal Reserve has?
2: Well, I think the employment picture is going to give the Fed enough space to do the bare minimum of what they've already priced in as we look at the summary of economic projections. Remember, the majority of officials are still anticipating very minimal upside action, just one additional rate increase by the end of the year and a potential additional increase at the start of next year. So we're not talking about a potentially aggressive move higher in the federal funds rate. So a still stable, still positive employment picture allows them to do that, but it doesn't necessarily open up the gates, the floodgates, for a material move higher in monetary policy, or at least that's not what we're seeing as a proposed pathway from policy officials at this point.
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5: A very good morning. The time is 9:40 a.m. in London. I'm Lizzie Burden, and we check the markets for you all day long here on Bloomberg Radio. We're seeing Brent paring even more of its gains this morning. So we're now up 0.2% at $105 a barrel. And that is part of the reason for the turnaround in the bond story this morning. So we're seeing the 10-year Treasury yield steady at 5.23%. We're seeing the 2-year actually up a basis point at 4.93%. But yields are lower across the European curve across the continent. For example, the 10-year gilt yield down 4 basis points at 5.38%. Now, that is giving some relief to European equities. The Stoxx 600 up 0.4%, the CAC 40 in Paris flat to the upside, the DAX in Frankfurt up 0.3%, the FTSE 100 up 0.3% as well. And that bucking the trend that we'd seen in the Asian session, the MSCI Asia Pacific Index down 0.7%. Yes, S&P E-minis for the Wall Street session are flat to the downside, but Nasdaq futures are pointing to gains of 0.2%. So a little bit of optimism there, at least. Just coming back to Europe and breaking it down by sector across the continent. Leading the gains, we have tech up more than 2%. Down at the bottom of the basket, food, beverages and tobacco down nearly 1%. But about 12 out of 20 sectors are managing to eke out gains in positive territory this morning. Just finally, a turn to euro dollar in your currency space. Down 0.25% at $1.13. This after the data that we've had this morning out of Spain, and on the flip side of the Bloomberg Dollar Spot Index being higher a 0.1%. That is your Bloomberg Business Flash. Now with more on what's going on around the world, here's Nathan Hager today in London.
6: Hi, Lizzie. Thank you. President Donald Trump has rejected Iran's latest proposal to reopen the Strait of Hormuz, and it's threatening to prolong the war's energy shock. Iranian officials are now understood to be pessimistic that they'll reach a deal with the U.S. to end hostilities before the midterm elections in November. President Trump has criticized the release on bail of 5 men who are being held over an alleged terror plot against a U.K. airbase used by U.S. forces. The president told reporters he would not have released the suspects who remain under investigation. A UK official says no viable explosives were found at the scene of the men's arrest. Fictional characters like Peppa Pig, Harry Potter, and Mr. Bean helping draw international students to the UK. A British Council survey found more than 80% of overseas students said UK culture influenced their choice to come over on this side of the pond for their education. And that is some of our global news headlines.
5: Well, in a moment, we're going to go back to Labour Party conference. We'll join our Bloomberg TV colleagues for a conversation with the UK's AI minister. But first, let us just set the scene. We can talk to Bloomberg's James Wilcock, also on the ground in the north for us. James, I think you have been to some of the business shindigs that have been happening in Liverpool. And

0: going forward?
1: So, well, this is like a really fascinating question, and I guess, you know, in many ways, nobody quite knows exactly what, you know, the AI tools that banks or any companies really in the future are going to look like yet. I mean, I think one of the things that they are trying to do, and other banks are trying to do as well, is use AI tools to, you know, capture and control as much intelligence from within the business as they possibly can and as quickly as possible to help generate, you know, further leads for ideas of what they might sell to who and when. And I think one of the really interesting things is going to be, you know, how far up the sort of the pay scale do jobs become a job where you are following instructions from a computer that's telling you it's the right time to sell this product to this person right now versus being somebody who has, you know, AI as their own sort of productivity tool and is somehow kind of, you know, is above the machinery and uses AI to, you know, add value or perform their role in an ever more productive way.
0: Paul, thank you so much for all the guidance. That is Paul Davies of Bloomberg Opinion.
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5: To some extent, I probably was naive thinking, well, that can't happen to me. Now, you're right. There were smoke signs on the horizon. And, you know, everyone wants to think, well, that's not going to happen to me, right? But when that New York Times article came out, I said, oh no, he really, you know, putting it together with things like the video that you just showed, it's like, oh no, this is gonna be trouble.
4: What was the working relationship like internally between the two of you? And it was an interesting setup because Bob stayed on as executive chair. Yeah. He also was head of creative, correct?
5: Yeah.
4: And you reported to him as a result of that?
5: It was ambiguous, but the best I can get is the board said I reported to them and Bob said I reported to him. So I'll, you know, integrate that and say I reported to both of them, but it was really unclear. I think that probably didn't help the situation. In terms of what it was like, up until the New York Times article, it just felt odd. After the New York Times article, it felt like as an employee, you had to pick Team Bob I or Team Bob C. And because he did retain some responsibilities operating over creative, it kind of gave him the ability to insert himself in any meeting he wanted to, because they're in Disney, it's a creative company. And I would hear about meetings that were talking about distribution that I wasn't even in.
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0: Time now for your front page news. First up, the New York Times leading with an internal FBI memo which suggests hackers may have stolen sensitive information on all its employees. Investigators still trying to piece together how the breach happened after the group known as Shiny Hunters revealed it had stolen intimate details about bureau personnel from the agency's job portal. Next up on the Wall Street Journal. Iran's ability to choke off oil flowing through the Strait of Hormuz is breaking down, raising the risk it'll resort to military escalation to bolster its position. U.S. Navy and Gulf oil producers have become better at fending off or evading Iranian attacks, allowing more tankers to cross the strait with Middle Eastern crude exports. And Bloomberg reporting, China

0: China has given its strongest signal yet. It will move with greater urgency to counter a deepening slowdown. For more on what measures China might actually take, let's bring in Bloomberg's Alan Wong in Hong Kong. So what are these signals, Alan? What do we know about what China wants to target in order to try to reach the growth target that it's set for itself for the year?
1: So yeah, this is based on a State Council meeting after which China released a statement in which they used stronger than typical language to describe the worries that they have about China's growth pace. And they deflect problems that are emerging without saying exactly what, but that did amount to a signal that China is ready to release some fresh new stimulus as opposed to previously when they've always insisted on faster implementation of existing stimulus policies. So what could those be? That's something that we'll have to wait to find out. But there are signs that what China has in mind isn't exactly the kind of bazooka-like stimulus that we had seen 2 years ago in 2024, when growth was really dipping under, undershooting the growth goal set for that year. Because so far this year, the growth is still, you know, the annual growth is still within the range that China set for itself, but there are mounting signs that it might that this quarter right now might dip below the 4.5 to 5% target. But the gap isn't massive, and that's why China has used stronger signal, but has not gone very gung-ho when it comes to announcing anything remotely resembling what we saw back in 2024.
0: You know, the housing sector has been beleaguered for so many years, Alan, and China has been reluctant to get involved. It almost needed a flush out. But is there a sign that it actually now might start to get involved in housing?
1: There are some signs of progress on that department. China's latest statement suggests that China is actively studying policies to stabilize the housing market. It's also studying policies to boost household income and also help with youth unemployment. So the concrete measures that might come out of it are not yet known, but these signals have been taken up by investors as the strongest sign they have seen this year that policymakers will do more than expected.
0: All right, Alan, thank you so much for that. That is Bloomberg's Alan Wong. Coming up, we're going to be speaking with Colin Purdy of Manulife. We'll talk about expansion of the AI story in investment. This is Bloomberg.
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4: From the Sky News Centre at 10, it's widely thought the Prime Minister will announce a review of the triple lock pension to pay for free social care at the Labour Party conference later. Andy Burnham's expected to say there could be changes, but only after a general election. The mechanism decides how much the state pension rises by. Here's the party's deputy leader, Lucy Powell.
5: We are committed to the triple lock. It's in our manifesto. I don't know what Andy's going to say about that today, but I know that what he's talking about is this big conversation about solving these big problems, but being really honest with people that they come at a cost. They do come at a cost.
4: A police officer has been stabbed in the leg during dawn raids at 24 addresses across London and four other counties as part of an operation targeting a suspected organised crime gang. 15 men and two women have been arrested on suspicion of various offences, including GBH and money laundering. Armed police remain at Gloucestershire's RAF Fairford base following Sunday's suspected terror plot. US Secretary of State Marco Rubio is blaming a foreign actor. The site is also used by America's military. Five British suspects have been released on bail. Evacuated residents, including this woman, have been allowed to return home.
6: More concerned than I have been for the last 25 years. And we've lived here for a long time, so when Iraq first kicked off, you know, we were aware then. It's always something in the back of your mind. But now, yeah, it's super scary.
4: OpenAI has scrapped plans to release its new artificial intelligence model next month. It's over safety concerns.

after it showed what's being described as higher levels of deception than its predecessor. FIFA lawyers have accused European football chiefs of harassment by spreading misinformation against President Gianni Infantino. It's after his failed attempts to sell shares in the World Cup. And

0: idea, depending on various outcomes as to how it might impact the market. But some of those underlying forces that we're seeing in the economy are long-term factors. I think it's been great to see that the Fed, act over the last few months and sessions in terms of their view on the economy. That's going to have a big impact. Of course, politics can, in terms of things like fiscal stimulus, and there's a lot of bond vigilantes out there looking to see what's going to come there, because we have a lot of countries around the world that are spending a lot of money. It's putting impact on their bonds and yield curves, and we need to see whether in the US and elsewhere that continues.
1: Colin, the market is pricing in about 4 interest rate increases in this particular cycle for the Fed over the next, 12 months or so. What are you looking for, and how many of them will come before the end of this year?
0: Yeah, so we think one before the end of the year, and we're probably thinking a bit less next year, so maybe one to two. But obviously, look, energy and geopolitics is the key driver here. We don't know what's going to happen there. We've seen the oil price up over 105 in the last few days. That's going to have an impact on inflation. We know that the Fed is looking at this. We know that they're really keen to get that inflation number down. So we have to see how the geopolitics goes from here, allied to the fact that we've got a pretty strong economy in the US as well. So we're probably thinking a little bit less than the market at this point. But, when the facts change, then so can our opinion.
1: Yeah, anything can happen. Colin, thank you so much for joining us this morning. That's Colin Purdy of Manulife. Now to all the top stories trending on the terminal this morning. First up, Iranian officials pessimistic about reaching a deal with Washington before the U.S. midterm elections in November. Sources tell Bloomberg the two sides made little progress in talks last week, and Tehran believes there's a high chance the conflict will escalate after the November vote. A tax strategy popularized by AQR Capital Management is facing a potential crackdown from U.S. authorities. The IRS says it plans to issue guidance and may take other steps targeting certain trades money managers use to generate losses and cut clients' taxes on ordinary income. It's unclear whether the strategy's trades fall within the IRS concerns. Goldman Sachs discussing a plan that could put John Waldron in the top job as early as next year. The Wall Street Journal is reporting the bank's board has discussed the COO succeeding David Solomon as CEO towards the end of 2027 or in 2028. Goldman says there's no definitive timeline for succession.
2: Markets. You can't predict them, but when you listen to us, you'll come pretty close. 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
5: We're not trying to make a call, on December 31st per se, but we have said that we think risk of a 5 to 10% drawdown has risen. Mm-hmm. And in our weekly today, we also said, that's still our base case, 5 to 10%, but every little bit you add here on the bond yield is pulling up a tier 2 risk. And I forget if it was last week or the week before, but we put out a piece, we've had various things we're worried about, but we kind of homed in on the hiking cycle last week, and it was really fascinating because we went back and we looked at all the liftoffs since the mid-1990s. We kicked out 2022 because that one was just longer and deeper and very different than the others. And otherwise, the median drawdown that you saw sort of at the beginning of the hiking cycles was about 9.6%, and they range from about 8% to about 14%. So you do tend to see some turbulence around liftoff.
6: I do get your notes that you send out to clients, so I saw how you recently kept that 12-month price target at 81.50, and then you talked about the four tiers of fear framework, and you mentioned that briefly about the potential 5 to 10% drawdown. Walk us through those tiers.
5: Yeah, so this was, this is honestly, it's just a list of drawdowns based on my kind of lived experience in financial markets. I started in 2000. I joke that I got my job offer in March of 2000, right?
6: right at the peak.
5: So I didn't see the melt up, but I did see the meltdown. So we have tier one garden variety, 5 to 10% drawdown. That would take you to 7,7400 on the S&P. Won't feel good if I'm right on this, but the reality is it's pretty ordinary to get these kinds of drawdowns.
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7: 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I'm Haslinda Amin in Mumbai. 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

0: need to add more workers in the restaurant industry. We added 59,000 jobs just last month in August, which is great news, but it means that competition to find those workers is really tough. And so we're looking to add more workforce all the time. There's definitely been situations where even the fear of ICE immigration keeps people away. 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
8: Bloomberg Brief, I'm Bonnie Quinn in New York. Now a look at what's ahead in your Tuesday session. So we get Jolt's data, also consumer conference data at 10 a.m. Eastern, that particular piece of data. Then a marathon of Fed speak through the day. We hear from Bowman, Barr and Waller among Fed speakers. And President Trump and Speaker Mike Johnson set to meet with tech CEOs. And the discussion there will be on artificial intelligence. Here are some of your movers before the bell. CarMax out with earnings just a few moments ago, up almost 3% now, a beat. Second quarter revenue beat estimates. Also, it plans to resume share purchases in the third quarter, and that is cheering investors. Summit Therapeutics getting a massive investment from AstraZeneca, a $2 billion investment in Summit Therapeutics, the U.S. biotech firm, to collaborate on what could be a promising new cancer medicine. And Navitas, well, this is out after the bell yesterday, up 11.5% in the pre-market after the award of a government program to develop defense chip technology. This is your macro picture. Two more trading days left in September, and after yesterday's sell-off, well, we might be seeing a little bit of a turnaround today. At least futures are very fractionally green right now. Your two-year yield is creeping ever higher, but it is just up at 4.94, and Brent crude continues to be elevated.
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14: On the latest edition of the Bloomberg Daybreak Europe podcast, we spoke to our Bloomberg News tech editor, Vlad Savov, on AI anxiety after OpenAI said its agents were able to break into Australia's government system, as well as dozens of government and university websites in the U.S.
15: Right. We paid very close attention, obviously, to that state summit between China and the U.S. I did myself take notice of the fact that Sam Altman, the OpenAI leader, Mark Zuckerberg from Meta, two of the other prominent AI leaders were there at that summit, and Amadei's absence was notable. I would say, putting the pieces together, we may surmise that the plan was for them to have Donald Trump and Dario Amadei to have this dinner on Sunday, and they did need to thrash things out. They both have made public proclamations on the matter. Amadei himself authored that essay that turned into effectively a lightning rod or a manifesto for anybody calling for a slowdown on AI development in order for risk mitigation and safety measures to be able to catch up. Donald Trump, on the other hand, he is 100% 180 degrees in the opposite direction. He's saying, let's go for it, let's win. So it kind of shows that they have different frames for the way that they look at the issue. Dario Amadei likewise wants to win. He's got a company that is on the brink of what's expected to be close to a $2 trillion IPO. He has all the private corporate incentives to want to win, but he looks at it from the inside and he says this thing is moving too fast potentially for human control to be kept. So perhaps this dinner that they had, this one-on-one, is probably going to be more constructive than having that state summit with all the ceremony around it.
13: Hear the full conversation.

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1: On the latest Masters in Business podcast, my conversation with Adam Frank, head of wealth planning and advice at JP Morgan, helping to manage $1.4 trillion in client assets.
2: At a firm level, we put together an athlete council to help inform us how to engage with athletes across their careers. So at every stage from student athlete to pro and making that transition, then from pro to retired athlete and making that transition. And the council has been great at helping us think about how to talk to athletes, not because they're different, they're all people, right? And that's the one thing, again, coming back to my psychology degree, everybody's people. But a couple of the council members had said at one point, you have to be a little delusional to play at this level, to excel at a sport. And you can't tell somebody, well, you can't do that, don't do that, don't spend this, don't do that. So it's really helping us as advisors and planners frame what we're talking about in a way that resonates with athletes. And you know the statistics, that there are millions of kids who play high school athletics. A small percentage of them go on to play at NCAA schools. And there's hundreds of thousands of kids who play at NCAA schools. A small percentage of those, less than 5 or 10%, mm-hmm. go on to play pro. Now, right, so they're going to be delusional for a while, and then that delusion is going to end pretty quickly. Now with NIL, some of the kids, even in high school and college, are able to monetize their name and their image, their likeness. They're able to be paid some significant sums.
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3: This week starts picking up later on this morning. You'll get some economic data, consumer confidence, job openings. Look out for job openings later on at 10 a.m. Eastern Time. Then a get-together with the President of the United States and the tech titans, the AI CEOs. Look out for headlines that come from that. And the Fed speak later on. You'll hear from Governor Waller, Governor Bowman, Governor Barr. You'll also hear from the New York Fed President, John Williams, on what to do about this economy and what to do with interest rates. In the equity market right now, in the S&P 500, weaker through yesterday's session. No real sign of big negative follow-through, just about stable on the S&P 500 this morning. Likewise on the NASDAQ, but we hold on to these levels in the bond market. Yields up some, up another basis point. We said this yesterday, the curve 3 years and out, 5% and higher. On a two-year, getting closer to 5.494 this morning, Bramo, just inching higher going into this data.
4: You know, I'm still thinking about what Ed Yardeni said, which is on one hand, it seems attractive. On the other, this is suddenly a sea change where people are able to express a view and they are not happy with the fiscal deficits. They are not happy with the inflation. They're not happy with having to lend their money out unless they're getting paid pretty significantly. So at this point, does it have a self-fulfilling nature? If you have deficits that only get worse or as yields climb, are we entering a doom loop kind of spiral that leaves these yields potentially much higher?
3: And that's the negative feedback loop that we were talking about at the top of the program. Are we on the brink of that? Are we there already? We'll have that debate throughout this hour. The commodity story looks like this. Brent pulling back by a quarter of 1%. Brent at 105, WTI at 92. Let's talk about the latest under surveillance this morning, predicting victory over Iran.
5: Iran will never have a nuclear weapon. We're going to win that war very soon. That'll be over. And the gas prices will come tumbling down. We're going to win. As far as I'm concerned, it's going to be one way or the other. It's going to go pretty quickly. As soon as that war ends, inflation's going to be eradicated totally.
3: So here's the latest this morning. Iranian officials doubting a peace deal can be reached before the midterm. Sources telling us here at Bloomberg that Tehran sees a risk of the conflict escalating after November 3rd. With the latest from Washington, Tyler Kendall has more. Hey, Tyler.
6: Hey, John. Good morning. Well, people familiar with the matter tell us that Iranian officials have privately conveyed pessimism about a deal, adding that little progress was made last week on the sidelines of the UN General Assembly. A U.S. official says the White House has made it clear that it is looking for firm commitments from Iran on reopening the Strait of Hormuz, as well as

0: 6 on the 10-year, practically quaint level at this point. So that definitely is a consideration. I think it's one of the things that's pushed the White House back towards diplomacy, but again, a long way to go to actually get a deal.
1: I like how you sum up why yields are higher. War, worse, deficits, and data. It seems like one of them has to give in order to durably and materially reduce yields. War, well, it seems to be a quagmire, at least for the time being. Worse is going to possibly be the next Volcker based on his rhetoric. That could change, obviously. Deficits, is there any chance at all that we could actually reduce the U.S. deficit?
0: I don't see much of it, and that's you know, precisely the upshot of that framing that we've been using is that all those policy levers are really intractable, and so then you're going to need to see some data slow down in order to get yields down. I mean, look, the deficit projections are stuck in the 6% of GDP range for the foreseeable future, and then I think you have mostly risks to the upside of that. You know, anything that Congress does next year is probably going to be deficit increasing, whether that's higher defense funding than we expect, because we're at the low end on defense funding, whether it's a healthcare deal, you know, most of the things that could happen next year increase the deficit. And then, of course, we have the potential of worsening negative feedback loops with interest rates, where the CBO assumptions about interest expense, you know, they have the terminal average interest expense for U.S. debt at 3.9. The entire yield curve is well above that at this point, so upside risks there as well.
2: Tobin Marcus of Wolfe Research. Tobin, thank you on the bond market and the politics. The president voted in on three things: get inflation down, address immigration, and it was a fight against what a certain congresswoman likes to call woke one, which apparently was crazy. I've no idea what woke two is going to look like, but that was woke one. On immigration, on a southern border, done exactly what he said he would do. On inflation, this war has really not helped.
1: Affordability is very much front and center for a lot of people, because right now a lot of people are feeling pretty rotten. You can see that in the polls. Question is, will that reflect what happens in the ballots?
2: Just weeks away for the midterms. Up next on the program, we'll talk about technology. Dan Ives of Yorkville Ives, as Anthropic's AI ambitions meet some surging costs. Live from New York City, you're watching Bloomberg TV.
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4: From the Sky News Centre at 11, former snooker world champion Graham Dodd has been jailed for 7 years after being convicted of sexually abusing two children. The 49-year-old was found guilty last month of lewd and indecent offences against a boy and girl of primary school age. His name's been removed from World Snooker's Hall of Fame. Our reporter Connor Gillis is at the High Court in Edinburgh.
5: He was hanging his head in shame, shaking his head because he still protests his innocence. The judge describing his behaviour as the classic hallmarks of grooming. It was a gross violation of trust, they said, and robbed the victims of their childhoods.
4: It's widely thought the Prime Minister will announce a review of the triple lock pension to pay for free social care at the Labour Party conference later. The mechanism decides whether pensions rise by either 2.5%, inflation or average pay growth, whichever's higher. Unite's General Secretary Sharon Graham is against any change.
6: To be fair, Andy hasn't said that he is scrapping the triple lock. I mean, this has become a bit of a cause célèbre around conference, so he hasn't said that. But I think it would be the wrong thing to do. I think it's morally wrong. I think electorally it's wrong. And I think that there will be an issue from the public if we go down that road.
4: A police officer has been stabbed in the leg during dawn raids targeting a suspected organised crime gang. 17 people have been arrested on suspicion of offences across London and four other counties. FIFA has accused European football chiefs of trying to influence the presidential election by spreading misinformation about Gianni Infantino. The governing body says the campaign amounts to harassment of its boss. Employers are more confident about hiring workers and investing in their business. The Recruitment and Employment Confederation says there's been a noticeable improvement in recent months in how bosses believe the UK's economy is performing. And that's the latest from the Sky News Centre. I'm Tanya Snuggs.
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3: We're not trying to make a call, you know, on December 31st per se, but we have said that we think risk of a 5 to 10% drawdown has risen. Mm-hmm. And in our weekly today, we also said, you know, that's still our base case, 5 to 10%, but every little bit you add here on the bond yield is pulling up a tier two risk. And I forget if it was last week or the week before, but we put out a piece, you know, we've had various things we're worried about, but we kind of homed in on the hiking cycle last week, and it was really fascinating because we went back and we looked at all the liftoffs since the mid-1990s. We kicked out 2022 because that one was just longer and deeper and very different than the others. And otherwise, the median drawdown that you saw sort of at the beginning of the hiking cycles was about 9.6%, and they range from about 8% to about 14%. So you do tend to see some turbulence around liftoff.
4: I do get your notes that you send out to clients, so I saw how you recently kept that 12-month price target at 81.50, and then you talked about the four tiers of fear framework, and you mentioned that briefly about the potential 5 to 10% drawdown. Walk us through those tiers.
3: Yeah, so this was, you know, this is honestly, it's just a list of drawdowns based on my kind of lived experience in financial markets. I started in 2000. I joke that I got my job offer in March of 2000, right?
4: right at the peak.
3: So I didn't see the melt up, but I did see the meltdown. And, you know, so we have tier one garden variety, 5 to 10% drawdown. That would take you to 7,7400 on the S&P. Won't feel good if I'm right on this, but the reality is it's pretty ordinary to get these kinds of drawdowns.
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6: Broad-based losses to start the trading week. Equity futures just about unchanged following Monday's losses. Equity futures this morning going nowhere on the S&P. Somewhere on the Nasdaq, positive by 0.15. Yesterday, the equal weight struggling once again, adding to six consecutive weeks of losses for the equal weight S&P 500. But tech didn't escape the pain either. Semis, chips struggled just a little bit as well. In the bond market, 2s, 10s and 30s, these levels, we hold them elevated. Multi-decade highs pulling back by only a basis point on 10s and not even on 30s, 554 on a 30-year, 522 on 10s, heading into a week full of economic data.
7: Yeah, a key question about the labor market and how much a robust labor market report in the United States could propel yields even higher. Interesting that we don't have any significant bond auctions. I imagine it's a breath of relief for the Treasury Department that we don't have, say, a 7-year, 20-year, one of the, like, you know, lost children of the bond market getting sold. Either way, a real question also about ISM manufacturing and whether that confirms the strength that we saw in the S&P composite index that we got last week.
6: Big repricing of this bond market so far this month, around 50 basis points higher on twos and on tens. Under surveillance this morning, fighting the bond market demons.
8: The entire yield curve is oversold. The demons have set in. Everyone has PTSD going back to 2022. Does the Fed have to do 200 basis points or more? I think once we get PCE this week, once we see the labor market, things will start to settle down again.
6: So here's the latest this morning. Treasury yields at multi-decade highs as traders brace for a flurry of data and Fed speed too. And as Person of Nuveen writing, core PCE is peaking and should moderate to around 3% by year end, with only a modest drag on consumers. Anders joins us now for more. Anders, good morning. Good to see you.
9: Thanks for having me.
6: Big repricing so far this month and another leg higher after a hot PMI just last week. Do you expect this week's data to validate the strength we saw last week?
9: Yeah, I mean, certainly it'll be some key data.

0: suppliers further up the quality ladder. Do you sign on to that as well? Is it difficult to go to the default safety play in credit these days?
1: I mean, I would say I would maybe take a slightly different tack to that. I think when we look at, you know, some of the benchmark and index levels, it's easy to say nothing is happening. When you go below that, under the surface, there's quite a lot of movements and industries getting pressure. There are new issues kind of bringing, you know, opportunities up to us from that perspective. So, yeah, are we probably a little bit in that camp too, a little bit more up in quality? Yes. But we're comfortable going into the more spready, yieldier sector. So single B, double Bs continues to offer, in our view, a pretty attractive risk reward at this point. But, you know, we're fortunate to have a very large research platform. We can dig a bit deeper. So I think that's the approach that we're taking. Do your work, do your security selection, and kind of take advantage of that.
0: Anders, good to see you. Thanks for being here. Thank you. Anders Persson there of Nuveen on this fixed income market. As we're having this conversation, a couple of headlines just dropping across the Bloomberg terminal on the latest in the Middle East and the diplomatic effort. Crude at the moment down by about 0.6%, around 104, the latest just moments ago.
2: Yeah, the Qatari foreign minister saying they're exchanging messages, possible solutions with the U.S. and Iran. But of course, that is their job as mediators, and they've been doing that since February, and thus far, no real major breakthrough.
0: 7 months and counting, this bond market, this commodity market, just not buying it in quite the same way. Brent still around 105, WTI around 92. Up next, we'll catch up with Eric Johnson of Cantor, Joyce Chang of JP Morgan, Jill Carey-Hall of Bank of America, Karen Manner of Federated. Live from New York City, you're watching Bloomberg TV.
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8: On the latest edition of the Wall Street Week podcast, at the end of a week when President Xi visited President Trump in Washington, the head of the Council on Foreign Relations, Michael Froman, takes a longer look at the challenges faced by the world's two largest economies.
9: China has laid out a very ambitious plan to be dominant in sector after sector and put a lot of money behind it, both subsidies and practices, policies to protect their industries, but also, very importantly, not requiring their companies fundamentally to make a profit, which is perhaps the greatest subsidy of all. If you don't have to make a profit and you can continue to charge less and less for your product, then you're going to both be very competitive at home, but also undermine other manufacturing capacity around the world. And that's what we've seen going on. On the other hand, the United States has come to the conclusion that we need to rebuild our manufacturing base. We need to reindustrialize. In part because we're dependent on China for critical inputs, even for our military, but also more broadly across the economy. So there's a real effort here to look at what are the policies necessary to rebuild manufacturing and make that a more significant part of our economy.
10: When we talk about global trade right now, and this is the United States, but also Europe and elsewhere, I think the word I hear most of is imbalance. Talk to us about the structural imbalance right now with China's exports.
9: Well, China has achieved, last year they had a $1.2 trillion trade surplus with the rest of the world. And even though the U.S. had put tariffs on Chinese imports to the U.S. may have been less, but we were importing even more from other countries to which China had been exporting.
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7: This is Bloomberg Surveillance with Jonathan Farrow, Lisa Abramowitz, and Anne-Marie Hordern.
0: Live from New York City this morning. Good morning, good morning. For our audience worldwide, the second hour of Bloomberg Surveillance starts right now, and your scores, the price action looks like this. Equity futures turn it around, just about positive on the S&P 500, likewise on the NASDAQ. As yields retreat across the yield curve, twos out to 30s, tens down a couple of basis points, down about one this morning to 522. The commodity market turning around as well. Crude on the back foot, Brent and WTI pulling lower on Brent crude to about 104 this morning, down by 0.6%, just a little bit of relief on stocks, bonds, and commodities. No relief from this. The data and a Fed speak. You will hear from six Fed officials later on today. It kicks off a little bit later this morning. And the economic data begins. Jolts, job openings at 10 a.m. Eastern time. Consumer confidence as well. And that data just keeps picking up heading into the weekend.
2: We're going to get ISM manufacturing. And of course, the key event, the payrolls report that comes out for the month of September on Friday. Ultimately, I like how Tobin Marcus put this, that the four concerns that really have been fueling bond yields are war, deficits and data. And right now, if you don't get a resolution on the war front and you have data that continues to accelerate, well, you have to hope for the Washington to reduce deficits. And considering that that's probably not going to happen anytime soon, it's the reason why bond vigilantes are having a meltdown and yields are continuing to go higher. Question is, at what point does that start to threaten cracks in the underlying economy and, frankly, the risk on trade?
17: To be honest, out of that entire list, the deficit is one that is not going to be something that there's any solution for. I was recently reading a Wall Street Journal report where someone close to the White House and close to the president said the deficit, bringing it down, doesn't even enter his mind. He doesn't care about it. And guess what? Next year, if we have a divided government and they need to raise the debt limit, deficit is just going to explode. The budget is going to explode because everyone needs to walk away with a win.
0: We've had a meltdown in the bond market. We haven't had much of one in the equity market at the index level. We'll spend some time talking about what's happening beneath the index, but not at the index level. You're starting to see some disruption, though. Some signs a little bit earlier on this morning, Aura delaying its IPO. The grand scheme of things, not a massive deal, but maybe there's only enough space now for Anthropic and not much room for anybody else.
2: Yeah, and Aura is a company that has the choice. This is important, the idea of taking advantage of conditions that are favorable. A lot of bankers have been hoping that conditions would be favorable in the fall, considering how big their pipelines are. Aura also reported that they've got 90% revenue growth so far this year, and yet the market conditions aren't conducive to the most successful IPO. If you have the likes, potentially, of Anthropic delaying their IPO akin to OpenAI, what kind of disruption would that make on the AI trade that's been the ballast of this equity market before?
17: And what kind of IPO is this going to be if the roadshow literally sounds like a horror show? Our development of highly advanced models, platforms, and application expansion of use cases could further increase the risk that our models cause harm. They're talking about potentially harm of, quote, human extinction in this prospectus. So that is going to be, I think, a very difficult rollout as they go around the country.
0: I don't normally get excited about earnings season for the big banks, you know that. But on this occasion, the bank's trading a lot softer heading into this earnings report in about 2 weeks' time, down about 10% on the S&P 500. Their guide on capital markets activity into year-end, it's going to be pretty interesting. Some of those banks set the bar a little bit lower, the likes of Bank of America, for instance, heading into this earnings story. That might be one to watch in a few weeks' time.
2: Let's find out what the pipeline looks like now, viable deals that are willing to come given the markets currently. What are consumer balance sheets looking like in the face of higher yields? And potentially, how much risk do they see of people moving out of deposits that aren't paying a little bit more? In other words, are the times of free deposits coming to an end as people take a look at where two-year treasuries are close to 5% and say, 0.5%, does that really make sense to
0: Someone me? Someone needs to quote Torsten Slok on an earnings call.
2: I think that
0: in 2 weeks, is that what you're suggesting?
2: I think it will be injected into a risk prospectus.
0: Prepare Jamie Dimon for that question.
2: All right, I'll work on it. Jamie?
0: Earnings season starting, what, October 13th, I think?
2: I believe so, JP Morgan and others.
0: That's the date circled on the calendar right now. Coming up this hour, we'll catch up with Eric Johnson of Cantor on why he's looking for the bond market to stabilize. Joyce Chang of JP Morgan, as President Donald Trump prepares to host tech leaders for high-stakes talks. And Karen Manner of Federated Hermes on the opportunities being created by rising yields. We begin this hour with stocks flat as higher borrowing costs continue to weigh on Wall Street. Eric Johnson of Cantor, seeing a light at the end of the tunnel,

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1: On the latest edition of the Bloomberg Daybreak Europe podcast, Bloomberg's head of gas, power and renewables in London, Rachel Morrison, joined us and discussed how Europe has relied on a tried and true method to make sure there's enough gas for heating to get through the winter.
2: That's definitely making it worse this year. All of the risk is in the near-term prices. So we're seeing, obviously, as you mentioned in the introduction, this is happening for a second year. So it's more than just the war increasing the risks and making prices higher in the near term and lower in the future. It's also the economics that have been brought about by the fact that we now

0: than even some of the tech numbers right now.
1: Given the Federal Reserve's pursuit of 2%, are they in a fight with those things? Are they in a fight with those forces?
0: Well, look, the 2% has not been met for a long time. And I think what the markets feel is that the inflation here is sticky, but it hasn't been destabilizing. I mean, we're actually looking at one of the broadest base growth recoveries we've seen in a long time. You have above potential growth in Japan and Europe. I mean, it's still only 1.5%, but also in the United States. And it's actually, and you've got China doing stimulus. So I think, you know, the higher rates are going to stay here, but the higher fiscal is also going to stay here. So it's not just the tech story. You know, everybody's going to keep an eye on treasuries here.
1: Joyce Smart, always good to catch up. It's been too long. Joyce Cheng there of JP Morgan, the chair of global research over there, breaking down the outlook for growth and the forces influencing growth right now.
2: Yeah, and right now it is broad-based, and that's actually what we're seeing across the board. We were talking earlier about CarMax coming out with better-than-expected earnings, and on one hand, we were saying, are they the new Walmart? You pointed out typically used car sales are not necessarily a sign of strength. Nonetheless, they also are seeing a lot of people buying stuff, so at least there are people who are able to keep going out and buying stuff.
1: We'll talk about that name in just a moment. Up next, we'll catch with Jill Carey Hall of Bank of America, as rising yields are putting pressure on small caps. Plus, we'll talk about shares of CarMax rising on a strong earnings beat. Yahira has the breakdown. That stock is up at a pre-market by 6%.
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6: From the Sky News Centre at midday, former world snooker champion Graham Dott has been jailed for 7 years for historical child sex abuse. The 49-year-old was found guilty last month of offences against a boy and girl, both of primary school age. Dott's been sentenced at Edinburgh's High Court. Referring to the victims using pseudonyms, Judge Lord Harrower said Dott had robbed them of their childhood.
7: You disguised your abuse as part of a game. Of course, at the time of your offending against Jane, you yourself were still a child. However, by the time you began abusing Kevin, you were a married man in your 30s with a family of your own.
6: Anti-migrant activist Daniel Thomas has been refused bail ahead of his trial next month for allegedly slashing a boat in the Channel with an emergency responder on board. The 37-year-old, known as Danny Tomo, appeared at Portsmouth Crown Court via video link from prison, holding a copy of the Holy Bible. A trade union leaders warned scrapping the triple lock on pensions would be morally wrong. It's thought the Prime Minister will discuss potential reforms in his Labour conference speech later. The state pension currently rises by which whichever is highest, inflation, wage growth, or by 2.5%. Andy Burnham's also promising an honest conversation on issues like public control of utilities. Louise Reddy from Surfers Against Sewage hopes he'll mention water companies.
8: We want to make sure that when this rule change happens, it's so that water companies are run and operated for customers and the people in their local area that this is impacting, so that we can protect public health and the environment.
6: Armed police remain stationed around Gloucestershire's RAF Fairford base following a suspected terror plot. The site is also used by America's military. The US Secretary of State, Margot Rubio, is blaming a foreign actor. And Saved by the Bell star Dennis Haskins has died, aged 75. He played Principal Richard Belding on the hit US show. That's the latest. I'm Tanya.
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4: To some extent, I probably was naive thinking, well, that can't happen to me. Now, you're right. There were smoke signs on the horizon. And, you know, everyone wants to think, well, that's not going to happen to me, right? But when that New York Times article came out, I said, oh no, he really, you know, putting it together with things like the video that you just showed, it's like, oh no, this is going to be trouble.
1: What was the working relationship like internally between the two of you? And it was an interesting setup because Bob stayed on as executive chair.
4: Yeah.
1: He also was head of creative, correct?
4: Yeah.
1: And you reported to him as a result of that?
4: It was ambiguous, but the best I can get is the board said I reported to them and Bob said I reported to him. So I'll, you know, integrate that and say I reported to both of them, but it was really unclear. I think that probably didn't help the situation. In terms of what it was like, up until the New York Times article, it just felt odd. After the New York Times article, it felt like as an employee, you had to pick Team Bob I or Team Bob C. And because he did retain some responsibilities operating over creative, it kind of gave him the ability to insert himself in any meeting he wanted to, because they're in Disney, it's a creative company. And I would hear about meetings that were talking about distribution that I wasn't even in.
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7: Stocks bouncing back by a tenth of 1% on the S&P 500. Likewise on the Nasdaq. Here are the scores this morning. Nasdaq futures higher by almost a third of 1%. Into the bond market, multi-decade highs across the curve. Twos at 490, tens at 521. We've talked about it repeatedly. 3 years and out across this curve, 5% or higher. It's been a long time since we've been able to say that. 30s this morning, down a basis point, but still north of 550.
8: We're looking at levels we haven't seen since 2007 or even 2004. When it comes to the long end of the yield curve. And yet, time after time, we talk to analysts and investors who say, I'm not convicted to buy because ultimately we're not sure how far this bond vigilante freakout has to go.
7: Unless you're Jim Bianco, who suddenly got bullish.
8: Yeah.
7: Bob Michael.
8: He got bullish because he said ultimately 5.2% is going to compensate him, even if there is some sort of increase in rate.
9: Exactly. But then we had Ed Yardenian, who basically coined the bond vigilante's term this morning, and he's basically like, no, it's going to go higher. Doesn't think it's 6%, but thinks it's much higher on the 10-year.
7: Fighting the bond market demons, in the words of Bob Michael of JP Morgan. Under Savannah's this morning, mounting bets on more Fed hikes.
10: It's important, given that we've been missing on the inflation side of our mandate for so long, that we have a restrictive stance of policy.
11: It's been here

0: a while, so maybe we should do something about it.
1: Some modest further tightening may be warranted.
2: Further policy adjustments are likely to be needed.
3: If we don't make real progress in getting back there, you could have this inflationary mindset start to set in.
4: So here's the latest this morning. Wall Street awaiting a busy slate of Fed speak with six officials speaking later on today. Hawkish commentary, strong economic data, higher energy costs all helping to push U.S. Treasury yields to multi-decade highs. Karen Manner of Federated Hermes finding a silver lining, writing higher yields are improving the long-term opportunity set for fixed income investors. The front end offers attractive income and lower duration risk. Karen joins us now for more. Karen, good morning.
5: Good morning. Thank you.
4: It's the hide under the rock trade heading into year end. Do you see more people willing to do that?
5: We are. We think that 2022, the events there, you know, you can look at it mathematically without any, you know, passion and say yields had to move higher, yields up, price down. But for the investor, the experience was deeply negative. And they carry that with them into this market. So we all know that your starting point on yields is a really good indicator of where you'll end up from a total return perspective. However, stick to what the fixed income asset class can do for the portfolio. Lean into more knowns than unknowns and buy the front end of the curve. There's no reason to lean into trying to do too much here. Protect the principal, get a little bit of income, and add that hedge or risk mitigant to the portfolio overall.
6: Is there a level at which you'd be interested in duration, or right now are the risks just unquantifiable and thus you can't even begin to model them out in your portfolio because it's unclear exactly which driver could potentially change, whether it's the war, whether it's deficits, whether it's the data that's coming out?
5: So many factors are pushing yields higher. But for the investor that can tolerate near-term volatility, we think it is a good time to begin to step into those core fixed income vehicles, meaning oriented around a 10-year U.S. Treasury, using an array of fixed income tools, corporate bonds, emerging market debt selectively, mortgage-backed securities in addition to the treasuries. All of those instruments give you a little bit more income that acts as additional compensation, but also gives a little bit more insurance around that U.S. Treasury move. But if 2022 really sticks with you as a very negative, and you don't want that volatility from your fixed income portfolio, the front end offers a really attractive opportunity.
6: Would you rather buy emerging markets debt than developed market sovereign debt?
5: Yes.
6: Can you elaborate on why?
5: Because it's really been developing, right? We can think of it as being more like three categories: developed, we all know the names of those countries well, developing, and then continuing emerging. There are many companies in these emerging market countries that offer really strong fundamental characteristics, but it yields priced for the underlying sovereign. And in emerging markets, it is less efficient than other markets, and we can apply fundamental analysis, we can look at the stories, and we can apply valuation and sense where's a good opportunity for our investors in the portfolios.
7: Can you expand on them? Because you did say some EM, and then you're talking about countries that have really good companies. Are you basically talking about Korea?
5: Korea would be a good start, right? We're going to discern now between oil exporters and oil importers. We're going to look at countries that have strong foreign investment development and really broad-based political support. So that's where you're looking for more that developing theme, where they're hitting on more notes, not just one, right? It's not just a single pillar of expertise, but really a broadening of their economy and one that's more readable going forward.
4: This is a question that's come up continuously. Do you think DM is starting to look a little bit more EM?
5: By yields at times, right? And by debt levels, I don't know if I would go as far to say that it's all the way to EM, but I think that we are seeing where debt levels are increasing and moving your way out of those rising debt levels, as we're seeing here in the United States, is very, very difficult. You can attempt to grow out of it, but not to get into politics. I'll stick with policies, but we all know that neither side really has the will right now to take on the issues to correct the debt situation.
4: I think you're on safe ground coming to that conclusion. Karen, thank you. Karen Manner there.
5: Thank you.
4: Of Federated Hermes. Karen, it's good to see you.
5: Pleasure.
4: Appreciate it. We've certainly seen some of those EM-type dynamics grip DM over the last few years.
6: We keep talking about how the idea of worse economic data, does that cause a rally into the long end of the yield curve? Because ultimately, that means that there is less of a possibility that the debt backdrop is going to look better. I mean, that is kind of the doom loop that some people are talking about.
4: Are we on the brink of entering that negative feedback loop of high yields breathing life into deficit concerns and deficit concerns breeding life into high yields, and it just feeds on itself for a while?
6: All I know is that Liz Truss has been active out on Twitter, or X, putting out, you
4: What's
6: know, hey, take a look at this yield. Hey, take a look at this yield. It was this when I was in there and pushed out.
4: And I'm in a small camp. There's not many of us, but I do feel sorry for Liz Truss.
6: I mean, I wouldn't want my head put against a head of lettuce.
4: I don't think she's helping herself too much these days, but
6: you know, you can't pin it on one person. It was a circumstantial issue.
4: Totally, totally. And she's right to point out where yields are now.
6: Yeah, Liz Truss moment. How about a Liz Truss era?
4: Yeah, well said.
6: But she doesn't want
4: I just
6: her
4: wish
6: name
4: we'd
6: on
4: stop yeah. using her name.
6: You know, she would too.
4: Coming up, Manu Mahajan of Edward Jones, Jonathan Krinsky of BTIG, Greg Dacko of EY Parthenon, and Blake Gwynn of RBC Capital Markets. The third hour of Bloomberg Surveillance just around the corner.
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15: We're not trying to make a call, you know, on December 31st per se, but we have said that we think risk of a 5 to 10% drawdown has risen. Mm-hmm. And in our weekly today, we also said, you know, that's still our base case, 5 to 10%, but every little bit you add here on the bond yield is pulling up a tier 2 risk. And I forget if it was last week or the week before, but we put out a piece, you know, we've had various things we're worried about, but we kind of homed in on the hiking cycle last week, and it was really fascinating because we went back and we looked at all the liftoffs since the mid-1990s. We kicked out 2022 because that one was just longer and deeper and very different than the others. And otherwise, the median drawdown that you saw sort of at the beginning of the hiking cycles was about 9.6%, and they range from about 8% to about 14%. So you do tend to see some turbulence around liftoff.
16: I do get your notes that you send out to clients, so I saw how you recently kept that 12-month price target at 81.50, and then you talked about the four tiers of fear framework, and you mentioned that briefly about the potential 5 to 10% drawdown. Walk us through those tiers.
15: Yeah, so this was, you know, this is honestly, it's just a list of drawdowns based on my kind of lived experience in financial markets. I started in 2000. I joke that I got my job offer in March of 2000, right?
16: right at the peak.
15: So I didn't see the melt up, but I did see the meltdown. And, you know, so we have tier one garden variety, 5 to 10% drawdown. That would take you to 7,7400 on the S&P. Won't feel good if I'm right on this, but the reality is it's pretty ordinary to get these kinds of drawdowns.
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1: On the latest edition of the Bloomberg Intelligence podcast, a conversation with Michelle Korsmo, CEO of the National Restaurant Association, on restaurant industry headwinds.
2: It's always been a difficult industry in the restaurant business, and it's getting more and more so because of all of those pressure points. And I think the phrase I always think about is continuous volatility. And that continuous volatility is tough to manage in an industry that traditionally has 3 to 5% profit margins and now is hovering in the 2 to 4% profit margin. So every time you're in that environment, whether it's increased protein costs or increased food costs, you've really got to stay on top of how you manage all of that to deliver at scale and stay profitable.
3: I didn't know this, but restaurants are the second largest private sector employer in the country with 15.7 million workers. Elizabeth, how has the labor market changed just in the last couple of years with changes in immigration policy in this country?
2: Immigration policy has definitely been something that's been squeezing the industry. And what we find is it hurts our customer base as much as it hurts our workforce. We definitely need to add more workers in the restaurant industry. We added 59,000 jobs just last month in August, which is great news.

0: to take that a step further, do you think that the lack of breath indicates a sort of consolidation upcoming, forthcoming, in the tech trade? You've been talking about that for quite a while, and the resilience has really defied some of the weakness that we've seen elsewhere. Do you think it's a matter of utilities rallying or a question of tech maybe seeing a dip?
1: Yeah, I mean, look, I think you could have a bit of both. You know, if we go back to July when you had the AI unwind, it really hasn't recovered. I mean, the semiconductor index is still off about 15% from its highs. Only a few names within semis are actually back at 52-week highs. The median semi stock is still down something like 30% from those highs. So we haven't really seen a recovery in the AI trade. You have seen it in Mag 7. There's been a flight, you know, back into the hyperscalers. But if you look within the hyperscalers, you know, Oracle obviously is not Mag 7, but that's been struggling. So there's still kind of a bit of rotation, a bit of bifurcation. We still think the AI trade is vulnerable and has another leg lower. But I think, you know, maybe that could be offset again, as we said, by some of the laggard areas kind of catching a bid, particularly utilities. We looked at those yesterday. Utilities had a RSI on last Thursday below 22, which only happened 10 times since 2003. And utilities have been up 10 days later every time for an average of about 7%. So I think there is some opportunity in some of these laggards. But again, I think it's going to be at the expense of some of the things that have done well.
0: The implicit suggestion here is that you actually do think that bond yields are going lower if you think that utilities are going to rally. There is sort of a feeling that those two ideas need to come together. Why is it? Are you seeing anything in the technical data that signifies that maybe the sell-off in treasuries has gotten too far?
1: Well, again, I think we want to separate tactical from structural. And structurally, we still think yields are going higher. They just broke out of a three-year trading range. If we're talking about 10, so that, you know, that probably suggests a move up towards the 6% move for 10-year over time. But I think, yeah, tactically, there is some signs, you know, they're getting very stretched. Sentiment is, you know, about as bad as it can get. But I don't know that you have to have a huge move lower in yields for utilities to work. If you look at the action of the last couple of days, Treasuries actually moved lower since last Thursday by about 1%, whereas utilities have not moved lower. So there's a little bit of a bullish divergence there. But certainly, yes, if yields, you know, if utilities are going to work for more than a little bounce, I think you need yields probably to move lower here.
0: You've been pretty bearish on semis for a while and certain aspects of the AI trade. Why do you think it hasn't necessarily been beaten up for any long period of time? It seems like when one side of the AI trade doesn't do well, the other one does well, and then it flips, and then everything does well at the same time.
1: Yeah, well, you know, there's the constant push-pull between semis and software. Software has been acting better. But again, software is still flat over the last 12 months. And as far as semis go, like we said, I mean, the SOX is still down 14% or so from its highs. And, you know, the average and median semi name is still down about 30%. So it's been it really depends on what your starting point is. But again, if you look back at the kind of analogy of boom bust cycles, it's still within the confines of those analogs where you get, you know, kind of the knee jerk move down, which we saw in July, and then you have a period of recovery. And then you typically see another leg lower. And so the jury's still out on that. We still think that's coming. But yeah, certainly I think the rotation, the resiliency has kind of kept it afloat for a little bit longer than we might have anticipated otherwise.
2: Jonathan, the president will be meeting with AI executives today. We've seen a lot of pushback in Washington this morning. You have three top Democrats on the House asking some of these tech executives to hand over information about the growing number of some of these rogue incidents. Do you see the midterm elections as a catalyst for this trade?
1: So I think we have a few potential catalysts or headwinds. Certainly, you know, I think if you were to look at the odds of a blue sweep, that in theory should put more pressure on the AI trade with all the data center pushback that's going to get. And then you have the massive Anthropic IPO, which also, you know, could be a potential source of supply where, you know, funds have to sell out of other AI to make room for that. So there's two potential catalysts. I mean, when you're talking about politics and markets, you know, you never want to assume that, you know, one thing is going to for certain lead to another thing. I think we've seen history prove that over time. But yes, I think all is equal, you know, as Democratic odds rise, that should be a potential headwind for the AI trade.
3: John, good to see you. Thanks for breaking it down. Jonathan Karinski of BTIG. Had a brief conversation there on utilities. The day that utilities topped this year, and the day that 10-year Treasury yields bottomed this year, exactly the same day, February 27th, the day before the war started. It's been a massive driver of price action across asset and all around the world.
0: Utilities tend to be directly correlated to Treasuries. So can you get a rally in utilities if you don't get a rally in Treasuries where yields continue to come down significantly? And then there's this issue of if you do get some sort of rally in Treasuries, it'll be for the wrong reasons and maybe you won't have the commensurate growth that some of these stocks need.
2: It's really hard to time this market if so much of it is dependent on what happens with the war. While physically maybe some oil is opening up, but diplomatically, there's no end in sight at this moment.
3: At least not now. Heading into the midterms, no change in sight. Futures right now in the S&P positive by a few tenths of 1%. Up next, we'll catch up with Greg Dacko of EY Parthenon, anticipating one more rate hike from the Fed this year.
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6: From the Sky News Centre at 1, the Housing Secretary's promise to cap and scrap ground rents and end the injustice of leaseholds. In her Labour conference speech, Angela Rayner said she had unfinished business and vowed to limit admin fees.
7: Unlicensed and unregulated agents are taking thousands from their clients with no transparency or accountability. Conference, we will legislate for an independent regulation to rein these cowboys in.
6: Andy Burnham makes his first conference speech as leader in the next hour. Former snooker world champion Graham Dott has been jailed for 7 years after being convicted of historic sex abuse against two children, a boy and a girl. The allegations spanned almost two decades. The 49-year-old's name's been removed from World Snooker's Hall of Fame. Our reporter Conor Gillis is at the High Court in Edinburgh.
8: He was hanging his head in shame, shaking his head because he still protests his innocence. The judge describing his behaviour as the classic hallmarks of grooming. It was a gross violation of trust, they said, and robbed the victims of their childhoods.
6: A large police cordon remains in place around RAF Fairford in Gloucestershire following Sunday's suspected terror plot. It's also used by America's military. The US has claimed a foreign actor was involved. Anti-migrant activist Daniel Thomas has been refused bail during a Crown Court hearing. It's over the alleged slashing of a dinghy in the English Channel. Aston Martin say Fernando Alonso is staying with the F1 team next season in a record-extending 24th campaign for the driver. The 45-year-old will remain partnered with Lance Stroll. And fictional characters like Peppa Pig, Harry Potter and Mr Bean are considered a driving factor behind international students choosing to study in the UK. The British Council claims more than 4 in 5 of those based at universities here admit British culture played a part in their decision. That's the latest.
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3: The opening bell 60 minutes away. Equity futures into that positive. Just off session highs up by 0.15 on the S&P. On the Nasdaq 100 so far this morning, up a few tenths of 1%, up around a third in the bond market. A bit of a retreat for yields, a bit of a break from the price action. I think we all needed that. Down 2 on 10s to 521, down 1 on 2s

0: Off Emerge, a lot of people came on this program and talked about creating value. Value has been created in the bond market. You should buy the bond market. I never hear that anymore. You rarely ever hear that. Sentiment has shifted radically in the last 7 months.
1: I think Blake nailed it. When you catch a falling knife three times, you no longer want to put your hand out. And essentially, that's what we keep hearing from a lot of people.
0: At times, it's felt like a falling chainsaw, hasn't it? Blake, thank you, sir. It's good to see you. Ted Gwynn of RBC. Coming up tomorrow. I mean, you brought up the cathartic puke. Tomorrow, Francisco Blanchard, Bank of America, Sarah Hunt of Alpine Saxon Woods, Alex Oldman of Barclays, Stephanie Roth of Wolf Research from New York City this morning. Good morning. Thank you for choosing Bloomberg TV. This was Bloomberg Surveillance.
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5: We're not trying to make a call, you know, on December 31st per se, but we have said that we think risk of a 5 to 10% drawdown has risen. Mm-hmm. And in our weekly today, we also said, you know, that's still our base case, 5 to 10%, but every little bit you add here on the bond yield is pulling up a tier two risk. And I forget if it was last week or the week before, but we put out a piece, you know, we've had various things we're worried about, but we kind of homed in on the hiking cycle last week, and it was really fascinating because we went back and we looked at all the liftoffs since the mid-1990s. We kicked out 2022 because that one was just longer and deeper and very different than the others. And otherwise, the median drawdown that you saw sort of at the beginning of the hiking cycles was about 9.6%, and they range from about 8% to about 14%. So you do tend to see some turbulence around liftoff.
6: I do get your notes that you send out to clients, so I saw how you recently kept that 12-month price target at 81.50, and then you talked about the four tiers of fear framework, and you mentioned that briefly about the potential 5 to 10% drawdown. Walk us through those tiers.
5: Yeah, so this was, you know, this is honestly, it's just a list of drawdowns based on my kind of lived experience in financial markets. I started in 2000. I joke that I got my job offer in March of 2000, right?
6: right at the peak.
5: So I didn't see the melt up, but I did see the meltdown. And, you know, so we have tier one garden variety, 5 to 10% drawdown. That would take you to 7,7400 on the S&P. Won't feel good if I'm right on this, but the reality is it's pretty ordinary to get these kinds of drawdowns.
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1: A bounce to start your Tuesday morning. It's 30 minutes to go until the start of your trade. I'm Danny Berger. Matt Miller is still off. Bloomberg Open Interest starts right now. Coming up, market uncertainty claims yet another IPO. Smart ring maker Aura postpones its public debut. Meanwhile, Anthropic flags catastrophic AI risks as OpenAI scraps its latest model release. And Goldman Sachs may be closer to anointing John Waldron as its next CEO. Let me take you to some of the stocks on the move this morning. AMD having a decent morning, up nearly 1%. It's moving on an $8 billion deal to acquire the AI startup World Labs, a great scoop from Ed Ludlow. We'll talk to him in a moment. The deal adds World Labs AI models and research teams to AMD as they look to compete with NVIDIA beyond just chips. Then there's Meta, another day where Meta moves higher, up 1.3%. They've announced new Muse capabilities, the idea is to help small businesses businesses access tools like Stripe and Intuit. And then there's Jefferies down

0: into a resilient but not booming cyclical economic picture. The other place I would look to for this change are small caps, which earlier this year we would argue were outperforming not because of expectations about the real economy, but because it was a more speculative, higher beta, AI-related trade. And that, with higher rates and unprofitable companies, just starts to fizzle out. So it's much more large cap, high quality that we're focused on.
1: Okay, we'll get into more of that after this opening bell. That's Gabriela Santos sticking around as markets rebound, heading into your opening bell, less than 4 minutes away. You're watching Bloomberg Open Interest.
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4: From the Sky News Centre at 2, Andy Burnham's comments on the pensions triple lock will be closely watched when he addresses Labour's conference shortly. It guarantees the state pension will rise by the highest of earnings, inflation and 2.5%. Paul's MP Neil Duncan-Jordan worries the Prime Minister could repeat a mistake of his predecessor.
5: I mean, I think it would be a disaster for Burnham to decide to take it away. I mean, Labour got its fingers burnt very early on in the Starmer regime by attacking the winter fuel allowance. And never really recovered, to be perfectly honest, in the eyes of the public.
4: Meanwhile, Housing Secretary Angela Rayner's promised to cap leasehold fees and ground rent, saying she has unfinished business. The body of a newborn baby has been found on a beach in North Wales. Police say a member of the public reported the discovery in Bangor on Sunday. Former world snooker champion Graham Dott has been jailed for 7 years for historical child sex abuse. The 49-year-old was found guilty last month of offences against a boy and a girl, both of primary school age. The allegations spanned almost two decades, from 1993 to 2010. Dott's been sentenced at Edinburgh's High Court. Referring to the victims using pseudonyms, Judge Lord Harrower said Dott had robbed them of their childhood.
6: You disguised your abuse as part of a game. Of course, at the time of your offending against Jane, you yourself were still a child. However, by the time you began abusing Kevin, you were a married man in your 30s with a family of your own.
4: Counter-terrorism police are still examining the scene outside an airbase in Gloucestershire, where five men were arrested on suspicion of explosives offences. Overnight, the US Secretary of State claimed a foreign actor was involved in the incident. South West Water has been fined nearly £8 million for environmental offences across Devon and Cornwall over a six-year period. The company pleaded guilty to the incidents between 2015 and 2021. And finally, in sport, Aston Martin say Fernando Alonso is staying with the F1 team next season. It'll be the former world title holders' 24th campaign in the sport. That's the latest. I'm Chris.
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1: All right, let's get your trading day started. This is Bloomberg Open Interest. I'm Danny Berger. Stocks moving higher after falling yesterday, but just barely. We're up 1/10 for the S&P. NASDAQ up 4/10 as the Dow Jones goes a whole lot of nowhere. Yields more tame, as is the price of oil, so that's helping us out. Bloom Energy ringing the bell at the New York Stock Exchange. Their stock has more than doubled. It's up some 200% year to date, so they have plenty to be excited about. They help power the whole AI boom. Down at the NASDAQ, less to be excited about. Look, this one's a little bit awkward. It's MongoDB, the AI company. The CEO ringing the opening bell, but the CEO has been the CEO for less than 24 hours. You will recall yesterday the MongoDB CEO, CJ Desai, got hired away by Meta to lead their new enterprise AI assistant initiative. So they're happy, but, you know, a big shakeup there. Some of the stocks that we're looking at this morning, AMD moving in on an $8 billion deal. It's going to acquire the startup led by Feifei Li, World Labs.

0: and what that means for inference versus training. We're now talking about the actual monetization of AI agents. And so that's why you continue to see this churn beneath the surface in the market, repricing constantly of winners and losers. And it's more about the secular themes versus the cyclical ones.
1: Gabby, we're going to have to leave it there. Thank you so much for joining.
0: Thank you, Danny.
1: Wonderful to see you. Gabriela Santos of JP Morgan Asset Management. Let's get a check on your equity market this morning. We are higher, but breath is not great. Only 157 stocks are up, but that's enough to leave the market higher by 0.03%. Hey, it's something. We fell yesterday. Meta, that goes up another day, up 1.5%, continuing to lean on the success of Muse. Nvidia, Broadcom, a lot of the chip stocks doing well too. Semis having a good day. On the downside, some of the hardware names, Apple down 1.2%. Aura delaying their IPO, concerned about the market environment. Maybe Apple is a reason, the competition there too. Energy prices are lower this morning, so you're seeing Exxon and Chevron falling too. Looking at where the various sectors stand, energy, again, one of the worst performers, the worst performer, down 1.5% as the price of oil falls this morning. Communication services, that's moving higher thanks to Meta. And industrials, which has been extremely unloved in this market considering its rate sensitivity, that also performing well this morning, up 0.33%. Coming up on the show, former SEC Chair Gary Gensler discusses the AI regulation debate and risks it brings to the financial system. That's up next. This is Bloomberg Open Interest.
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6: To some extent, I probably was naive thinking, well, that can't happen to me. Now, you're right. There were smoke signs on the horizon. And, you know, everyone wants to think, well, that's not going to happen to me, right? But when that New York Times article came out, I said, oh no, he really, you know, putting it together with things like the video that you just showed, it's like, oh no, this is going to be trouble.
5: What was the working relationship like internally between the two of you? And it was an interesting setup because Bob stayed on as executive chair.
6: Yeah.
5: He also was head of creative, correct?
6: Yeah.
5: And you reported to him as a result of that?
6: It was ambiguous, but the best I can get is the board said I reported to them and Bob said I reported to him. So I'll, you know, integrate that and say I reported to both of them, but it was really unclear. I think that probably didn't help the situation. In terms of what it was like, up until the New York Times article, it just felt odd. After the New York Times article, it felt like as an employee, you had to pick Team Bob I or Team Bob C. And because he did retain some responsibilities operating over creative, it kind of gave him the ability to insert himself in any meeting he wanted to, because they're in Disney, it's a creative company. And I would hear about meetings that were talking about distribution that I wasn't even in.
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1: This is Open Interest, and you're looking at the Principal Room. Coming up, you can see her there. One of the most influential people on Wall Street, waiting in the wings, Meredith Whitney, will join us in just 20 minutes' time. 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
3: It's always been a difficult industry in the restaurant business, and it's getting more and more so because of all of those pressure points. And I think the phrase I always think about is continuous volatility. And that continuous volatility is tough to manage in an industry that traditionally has 3 to 5% profit margins and now is hovering in the 2 to 4% profit margin. So every time you're in that environment, whether it's increased protein costs or increased food costs, you've really got to stay on top of how you manage all of that to deliver at scale and stay profitable.
4: I didn't know this, but restaurants are the second largest private sector employer in the country with 15.7 million workers. Elizabeth, how has the labor market changed just in the last couple of years with changes in immigration policy in this country?
3: Immigration policy has definitely been something that's been squeezing the industry. And what we find is it hurts our customer base as much as it hurts our workforce. We definitely need to add more workers in the restaurant industry. We added 59,000 jobs just last month in August, which is great news. But it means that that competition to find those workers is really tough. And so we're looking to add more workforce all the time. There's definitely been situations where even the fear of ICE immigration keeps people away. What we find is most of the employees do have legal documentation to work, so they're showing up.
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10: Minutes into your trading day. Welcome to Bloomberg Open Interest. I'm Danny Berger. Stocks struggling to hold on to their gains, now unchanged to slightly lower. The culprit behind it does seem to be what these bond yields are doing. It's being led by the long end of the curve. The 30-year goes back to its highest level since 2004, trading at 557. The 10-year yield, that is up by one basis point. But again, it is outperformance, or rather underperformance from the long end of the curve. We'll see how this data shakes things up. Crossing the terminal right now, we're getting jolts and consumer confidence. Let's break it down with Bloomberg's Michael McKee. Mike, what are you seeing?
11: Well, we're seeing what you'd expect to see with gas prices where they are and all the headlines about the economy and affordability. We're seeing consumer confidence continue to tank. This is the Conference Board survey. Comes in at 81.9 for September. That's down from a revised 88.6. Present situation, 109.3, down from 121.2, and expectations falls to 63.6 from 68.2. Now, the other number that is out right now, JOLTS job openings, 7,079,000. That's down from 7,335,000 the month before. The JOLTS quit level is 1.9%. That is unchanged, so it doesn't suggest that people are beginning at this point to have a whole lot more confidence, but not a lot less either. The layoffs level, 1,666,000, is actually lower than the prior month of 1,702,000. The one thing

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2: On the latest edition of the Bloomberg Daybreak Europe podcast, Bloomberg's head of gas, power and renewables in London, Rachel Morrison, joined us and discussed how Europe has relied on a tried and true method to make sure there's enough gas for heating to get through the winter.
4: That's definitely making it worse this year. All of the risk is in the near term prices. So we're seeing, obviously, as you mentioned in the introduction, this is happening for a second year. So it's more than just the war increasing the risks and making prices higher in the near term and lower in the future. It's also the economics that have been brought about by the fact that we now have lots of LNG that we import into Europe instead of Russian pipeline gas. So that's changed things. And what the story talks about and what we're starting to see is that this trend is not going anywhere, that storage, just it's not profitable to put gas into storage. And so something's going to have to change if Europe wants to continue with this model, as you outlined, of putting gas into storage in the summer and taking it out in the winter.
2: Well, how does storage compare to past years before we saw the eruption of conflict in Ukraine and now, of course, in the Middle East with the war with Iran as well? How does it compare to past years?
4: Its storage levels are at the lowest that they've ever been. There's certain countries that are worse off. Places like Germany, the Netherlands have the lowest levels of storage, but overall throughout Europe, we're not in a good place. And as you say, that's because gas has been so expensive. The price is double what it was last winter. And so it's just not been economic to put that gas into storage.
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5: For the investing public, the broad investing public, there are risks there and you need that disclosure. So I think that is a critical point that I hope the SEC is pursuing. But again, there's a lot of holdings, as you mentioned, both in private credit and private equity, that are getting a little old. And the question is, what are their valuations? So as the technical term, what are their mark-to-markets? And are they old marks? Or are they really being adjusted for the risk that might be there, either in the markets or from AI?
6: Former SEC Chair Gary Gensler weighing in on the SEC's push for the financial industry to put more effort into valuing private assets. The agency issuing a statement described as a critical reminder about existing requirements. Joining us now is Bloomberg's Kat Hidalgo. Kat, why would the SEC even do this? Is the idea that some people are not following this disclosures that they need to?
7: I think we need to be careful with that implication. But what is clear is that they're telling us that they're looking very closely at it. The thing is, none of this is uniform. You can get all kinds of different ways of measuring valuations. You can have an independent valuer or you may not have an independent valuer. Some firms get information faster from the companies, so they're able to value differently. It's tough to say definitely that some people aren't valuing properly. However, there are some warning signs. We put out some research last year that suggested that some firms that held the same name valued it differently. So I suppose what the SEC is saying is they're watching very closely and they have some concerns.
6: Kat, you've also been doing some excellent research on what this current rate environment means for private assets, especially if we get further rate hikes. What have you been seeing?
7: Well, I think what we're focusing on here is the fact that buffers have definitely got smaller.

0: situation really scares me because I don't want to let Muse into my QuickBooks or my financial measures, because knowing how wrong these early stage large language the agentic models do it, what happens if they're in my bank account and all of a sudden send money to Uzbekistan or send money to Turkmenistan?
1: Right. Well, I mean, just to that point, I don't know if you caught Torsten's Lock of Apollo. His warning is that it could create something of a bank run. If you have these AI agents going in and they say, hey, you could be in a higher yielding account, and they start pulling money out, the consumer inertia, the thing that's helped bank margins, starts to work against them if you have an AI agent who's proactive and moving money around. Do you worry that the system is vulnerable to an AI agent causing something, again, in Torsten's Lock's words, an AI-led bank run?
0: He may be right in the long term, but I think more people are going to feel like me, which is you don't want to hand over the quote-unquote keys to an agentic model with your savings, right? With what pays your mortgage, with what for a couple of basis or a couple of basis points. I don't think it's worth the risk now. I think people are playing around with it to maybe sort their emails or something, but I wouldn't even let them into my client emails. I mean, none of it sounds okay to me, but it's a new model, and maybe they'll prove me wrong sooner than they get it, sooner than I think.
1: Yeah, I mean, again, we're in the playing around, hope it doesn't cause an accident or send money to one of the stands, I suppose.
0: It's over for them if you start to see consumer stories.
1: Trust. Yeah. Meredith, we're going to have to end it there.
0: Thank you.
1: So great to see you, Meredith Whitney of Meredith Whitney Advisory Group. Still ahead, we're going to continue this conversation, but on how AI is changing the shopping experience. But is it giving big retailers an edge? Dax DaSilva, Lightspeed CEO, is going to join us. 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
5: AI's capabilities, the ability to do coding on its own, write the software, the ability to replicate itself and then send agents out on the internet. OpenAI's released that report about an incident this summer where the agents multiplied to 1,200 different agents simultaneously looking for vulnerabilities, and they found them at Hugging Face. And the last thing I'd say is, beyond their capabilities, alignment. Are the models aligned with their human overlords, if you wish? We, the humans. Right. And more, they're showing that they're reasoning on how they deceive and how they jump out of guarded sandboxes. So this is a real challenge. I know the president calls it a hoax. I differ with the president on that.
4: We've had other AIs. We didn't have guardrails on the trains. We didn't have guardrails on the miracle of pharmaceuticals and antibiotics, tetracycline, and all that. And who in God's name is going to institute the guardrails? I don't see any institution with motivations to, on an ex ante basis, get out front on AI technology. Where is it?
5: Currently, it's not in this administration, nor in the Congress, though I would say the Congress is starting to really lean into it.
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1: Some breaking news from Axios reporting that OpenAI's annual recurring revenue is nearing $70 billion. Enterprise sales more than doubled since July. And just as a reminder, OpenAI CEO Sam Altman and CFO Sarah Friar will be speaking with Bloomberg Tech's Ed Ludlow live from OpenAI Dev Day. That will happen today at about 3 p.m. This is Bloomberg.
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12: We're joined now by Pilar Gomez Bravo, fixed income co-CIO at MFS Investment Management. A pretty dramatic sell-off again, particularly in US treasuries, but also in the European sovereign debt yesterday. A bit of stabilization today. What is the next catalyst for fixed income?
13: Well, the data this week is quite heavy in the data in the US. We were just talking about the inflation prints that we're expecting in Europe. And I think that we are now conditioned to really move on data, right? So the Fed is telling us that they don't want to give us forward guidance and that they're going to leave us to do the work for kind of tightening policy. And in Europe, I think that we talk a lot about the Eurozone, but the reality is that it is quite fragmented, right? You have countries that are moving at different speeds. Services is doing quite well in Italy and in Spain. Manufacturing is doing quite well in Germany. France is a bit of a basket case. And so I think that what we are looking for is whether data validates the move in yields. And so that's kind of what we're going to see. If the data does validate, and by data I mean first and foremost labor, you know, what are labor markets doing? Are they following the PMIs? Because that could speed up more monetary tightening than kind of what we're seeing right now. And also, obviously, in the US, the AI story, whether or not it continues at this pace. And in Europe, it'll be the German infrastructure plan and spending.
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1: U.S. consumer confidence just fell to its lowest level since 2014 as Americans grow more worried about the economy and jobs. At the same time, AI is increasingly shaping where those consumers spend. New research from Lightspeed finds AI recommends big retailers over local competitors up to 94% of the time. Joining us now is Lightspeed founder and CEO Dax DaSilva. And Dax, obviously this is crucial for your customers who are using your POS and payments platform. I got to say, though, I looked at this report and said, how is this different than a search engine? Surely when I look things up, it's also typically sending me to the big boxes. So how different is AI and where it's recommending shoppers to go?
19: Yeah, AI's, thanks for having me. AI is becoming a new gateway to shopping. But, you know, small retailers, they risk being left out. We did a survey with Veyer AI, and we analyzed about 500,000 responses from ChatGPT and Google AI, and 20,000 prompts. And like you said, 94% of the time, a larger retailer was selected by the AI model. Unless you get specific in what you're prompting, unless you're adding independent or locally owned, you're being sent to the large national retailers.
1: But again, how is that different than what consumers had been doing before? That is, pulling up Google Maps and looking for a thing or going on Google. Doesn't it tend to direct people in that direction too? Like, is this a big alteration for local businesses?
19: This seems to be a shift, and unless you're adding those, and it gets even worse when you're unless you're more specific. So that is a trend away from what we're seeing from traditional search, which has a little bit more of a local

0: In much lower than every single estimate expected. JOLTS also still showing a strong jobs market. Brent crude at 104, that's down by about 1%. Let's take a look at some of the other movers this morning. With that is Nora. Hey, Nora.
1: Hey, Danny. First up, Carnival jumping by double digits. It's a biggest jump since April. That's after the cruise operator raised its outlook for its earnings for the year. Now, the CEO, Josh Weinstein, saying 2027 bookings and pricing are already at record levels. And sticking with travel, I'm watching shares of Vail Resorts. That's after the company delivered a disappointing outlook for next year. The CEO says that 2026 was, quote, one of the most challenging winters in history for the ski industry across the western United States. Shares of Vail Resorts lower by about 1.4%. And finally, taking a quick look at CarMax, seeing better than expected used car sales. Now, this is another sign that its turnaround might actually be gaining traction even as consumers continue to feel cautious. The company also planning to restart share buybacks in the third quarter. Shares of CarMax higher by more than 7%. Those are your morning movers. Danny?
0: Nora, thank you very much. Coming up, Citi's Edward Schuyler joins us to discuss the tens of billions of dollars that Citi is investing in affordable housing. This is Bloomberg Open Interest.
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4: On the latest edition of the Wall Street Week podcast, at the end of a week when President Xi visited President Trump in Washington, the head of the Council on Foreign Relations, Michael Froman, takes a longer look at the challenges faced by the world's two largest economies.
5: China has laid out a very ambitious plan to be dominant in sector after sector and put a lot of money behind it, both subsidies and practices, policies to protect their industries, but also, very importantly, not requiring their companies fundamentally to make a profit, which is perhaps the greatest subsidy of all. If you don't have to make a profit and you can continue to charge less and less for your product, then you're going to both be very competitive at home, but also undermine other manufacturing capacity around the world. And that's what we've seen going on. On the other hand, the United States has come to the conclusion that we need to rebuild our manufacturing base. We need to reindustrialize. In part because we're dependent on China for critical inputs, even for our military, but also more broadly across the economy. So there's a real effort here to look at what are the policies necessary to rebuild manufacturing and make that a more significant part of our economy.
6: When we talk about global trade right now, and this is the United States, but also Europe and elsewhere, I think the word I hear most of is imbalance. Talk to us about the structural imbalance right now with China's exports.
5: Well, China has achieved, last year they had a $1.2 trillion trade surplus with the rest of the world. And even though the U.S. had put tariffs on Chinese imports to the U.S. may have been less, but we were importing even more from other countries to which China had been exporting.
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0: You're watching Open Interest and looking at the Principal Room. Coming up, OpenAI's CEO Sam Altman and CFO Sarah Friar speak with Bloomberg Tech's Ed Ludlow today at 3 p.m. Eastern. This is Bloomberg. Citi Equities Ed Schuyler is speaking at the America's Growth Summit in Washington about the firm's $60 billion investment into affordable housing. The goal, build and preserve 250,000 housing units over the next 5 years. Pleased to say that Ed joins us now. He is Citi's head of enterprise services and public affairs and a former New York City deputy mayor. Ed, great to see you on your tour there on your as you go to this conference. And look, Citi already the number one affordable housing lender and has been for the past 16 years, as you as the team point out. But this commitment that you announced in February, you're doubling your five-year commitment. Why?
8: Well, I think one of the few issues both sides of the aisle agree on right now is there's an affordability crisis in America, and one of the places that it's most acute is in housing. And by some measures, we're about 7 million housing units, affordable housing units short in this country. And while we're very proud of our role as the leading financer over the last 16 years, we thought we could do more. So we did something we hadn't done in our history, which we put out as a commitment, a go-forward commitment of the $60 billion over the next 5 years, 250,000 units either preserving or creating, and also get more involved in the policy space here, because there are a lot of things the federal government can do and state and local governments can do to catalyze development and construction and preservation of affordable housing across the country.
0: Do you see appetite for that from this federal government, Ed? And as we head into a midterm election, how does that change the dynamic of what you're advocating for?
8: Well, one of the things we've seen in the over the last 10 years, and I've been involved in this issue since I was working in New York City government, is that affordable housing is no longer an urban issue. It's a suburban issue, it's an exurban issue, it's a rural issue. And that means now for the first time you're getting traction on the issue from both sides of the aisle, which is why we saw the 21st Century Road to Housing Act become law, that will have an impact by making permitting processes easier and other innovations that that'll help the housing market function better. And when we have meetings on the Hill, and I'm doing them personally, other members of the team are doing them, we're getting a lot of receptivity to the issue because people want ideas on how we can continue to catalyze the affordable housing market across the country. And the financial firepower that we're putting behind it, $60 billion is about twice as much as the previous five-year period, shows we're putting our money where our mouth is.
0: There's a lot of inputs that make this incredibly difficult, Ed, but just one of the ones that's here and now that's especially of the moment is the huge inflationary pressure from the inputs, whether it be steel, cement, electrical components, fuel, certainly more of an issue. How do you prevent that from eroding the economics of affordable housing projects?
8: Well, it's just a reality that we have to deal with, and obviously it clearly translates to labor costs in the construction industry as well. And you're seeing some cities like New York, where housing costs have risen 75% faster than the rest of the country. So it's not even a universal impact that we're seeing. That inflation is impacting different areas of the country differently. And so what we need to do is help make the housing market operate more efficiently. We see opportunities for that with the low-income housing tax credit, which has helped develop 4 million units over the last 40 years, but doesn't market isn't an efficient vehicle because it's not transferable. So investors have to retain that credit for 10 years. We think by making it transferable, you can prevent the federal government from leaving money on the table, which it's doing now, about 15 cents on every dollar. So there are things we can do to bring down costs and to make the housing market operate more efficiently.
0: How do you make sure, though, that the measures are more than just a Band-Aid? And I ask that because we are in this environment where 30-year mortgages are back above 7%, the highest since early 2025. You have homeowners that are locked in that don't want to leave because they have lower mortgages. The median age of a home buyer is now 40. This seems like something structural is broken or at least extremely challenged, Ed. How do you address it in a holistic way versus just fixes that do move the needle, but only in small parts of the community?
8: Well, there is a cliche that's very relevant here, which is there is no magic bullet here. There are a lot of reasons that the market is stymied as it is. We are actually really good at this country at building housing. We know how to do it. We know how to do it well. We know how to do it safely. But what we are also really good at, unfortunately, is stopping housing. You see that through NIMBY. You see that through zoning regulations. You see that through permitting. And what we need to do on a county-by-county basis is look at all the regulations regulations that are basically throwing sand in the gears of the housing market, because there are a lot of things we're doing to ourselves that are preventing these needed units from coming online.
0: Diesel is above $6 a gallon. We talked about the inputs for construction, but it's very energy intensive. How much does the war in Iran impact what's happening in the housing market right now, Ed, and the push for more construction?
8: Well, listen, I think the

0: the ripple effects, you know, you see across the economy. While the U.S. consumer has been, you know, quite resilient, you look at the price of diesel, and while a lot of American consumers might think, you know, I'm running on unleaded gas, so it doesn't really impact me. It's impacting your Amazon delivery. It's impacting construction costs. It ripples through the supply chain. So hopefully we will see a resolution in the near term. There's obviously always conflicting reports, but anything that's inflationary is not going to, help the cause here as far as building more housing.
1: And I wonder how you see your role, because, again, as city, you're providing this effort in order to get affordable housing. But we are in this moment in time where anti-establishment sentiment is higher than it's been in quite some time. So what do you see your role, and what do you see your city's broader role, as so many people feel more and more skeptical of big corporations and big banks?
0: Well, what's really interesting, if you look at some of the data, people now trust businesses in a lot of ways more than they trust government. And we do think our 16-year track record in this space gives us credibility. And we're not just putting our capital behind it. We're also investing in other ways. For example, investing in nonprofits through $50 million in grant making that are helping nonprofit housing developers do some of that expensive prep work, site work, designs, permitting reviews that sometimes slow down projects. And we're also investing in double bottom line companies through our impact fund that are helping create housing cheaper, such as Icon, that's using 3D printing technology, PadSplit, which helps make the renters market more efficient. So there's lots of different ways we can come to the table here. A lot of it's through the capital, and so a lot of it's also through engaging the policy space and working with nonprofits that are on the ground in communities across the country that are trying to solve these problems.
1: Hey, Ed, we're going to have to leave it there. Thank you so much for your time this morning. Ed Schuyler of Citi. Coming up, Goldman Sachs is looking ahead to a post-Solomon era. More on the succession planning. This is Open Interest.
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3: On the latest edition of the Bloomberg Daybreak Europe podcast, Bloomberg's head of gas, power, and renewables in London, Rachel Morrison, joined us and discussed how Europe has relied on a tried and true method to make sure there's enough gas for heating to get through the winter.
4: That's definitely making it worse this year. All of the risk is in the near-term prices. So we're seeing, obviously, as you mentioned in the introduction, this is happening for a second year. So it's more than just the war increasing the risks and making prices higher in the near term and lower in the future. It's also the economics that have been brought about by the fact that we now have lots of LNG that we import into Europe instead of Russian pipeline gas. So that's changed things. And what the story talks about and what we're starting to see is that this trend is not going anywhere, that storage, just it's not profitable to put gas into storage. And so something's going to have to change if Europe wants to continue with this model, as you outlined, of putting gas into storage in the summer and taking it out in the winter.
3: Well, how does storage compare to past years before we saw the eruption of conflict in Ukraine and now, of course, in the Middle East with the war with Iran as well? How does it compare to past years?
4: Its storage levels are at the lowest that they've ever been. There's certain countries that are worse off. Places like Germany, the Netherlands have the lowest levels of storage, but overall throughout Europe, we're not in a good place. And as you say, that's because gas has been so expensive. The price is double what it was last winter. And so it's just not been economic to put that gas into storage.
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1: Goldman Sachs may be closer to anointing its next CEO. The Wall Street Journal reporting that the board has discussed handing President and COO John Waldron the top job as early as next year, with Solomon moving on to executive chairman. Joining us now is Bloomberg Chief Wall Street Correspondent Sridhar Natarajan. Sri, Would this timing be in the usual confines of how long a Goldman CEO should serve? What do we make of the timing, basically, that this could happen as soon as next year?
5: I think there's no practice formula for that, but in terms of whether this could happen, an announcement next year, John Waldron taking over at the end of 27, early 28, that is pretty much consistent with conventional wisdom. Obviously, Goldman Sachs is out there saying there is no definitive timeline, but that might be right. But we have to remind our listeners that last

0: also the economics that have been brought about by the fact that we now have lots of LNG that we import into Europe instead of Russian pipeline gas. So that's changed things. And what the story talks about and what we're starting to see is that this trend is not going anywhere, that storage, just, it's not profitable to put gas into storage. And so something's going to have to change if Europe wants to continue with this model, as you outlined, of putting gas into storage in the summer and taking it out in the winter.
1: Well, how does storage compare to past years before we saw the eruption of conflict in Ukraine and now, of course, in the Middle East with the war with Iran as well? How does it compare to past years?
0: Its storage levels are at the lowest that they've ever been. There's certain countries that are worse off. Places like Germany, the Netherlands have the lowest levels of storage, but overall throughout Europe, we're not in a good place. And as you say, that's because gas has been so expensive. The price is double what it was last winter. And so it's just not been economic to put that gas into storage.
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10: AMD is making a big bet on the frontier of AI, acquiring Feifei Li's World Labs in an all-stock deal valued at $8.2 billion. The startup builds AI models that can understand and reason about the physical world. As part of the deal, Li will become AMD's chief scientist. I sat down exclusively with her and AMD CEO Lisa Su. Listen to this.
11: You know, from our standpoint, AMD continues to be a, you know, platform and solutions company. It's hardware. We have software as an enabling capability. We have systems work. We're bringing that all together. We work very, very closely with our customers, who are some of the leading model labs out there. So I wouldn't necessarily say that, you know, we're changing our model to be selling software. I really view this as, you know, first of all, a tremendous foundation that World Labs has built. I think we've always said we believe in the open ecosystem, and I continue to believe that that's one of the foundations of the AI innovation race going forward, is you're going to have both open as well as proprietary models. AMD has been a contributor there. I think we are going to expand that contribution with World Labs as part of the equation. And the ultimate goal is, you know, with World Labs, we build better AI. I mean, that is AMD's goal, right? Our goal is, our ambition is really to define the future of AI compute and be, you know, the best partner to the largest consumers out there. And I think AI World Labs will make us much, much better at that because of the insights and the opportunity to offer tremendous innovation across the stack.
10: This deal is expected to close by the end of the year, which isn't too far away, subject to regulatory approvals. How is Dr. Li going to be integrated into the AMD team? What will her role be? And what did you pitch her on?
11: Well, I pitched her on, you know, join the most exciting AI company in the world. That's what I pitched her on. But look, Feifei, in addition to the World Labs team, I think Feifei has a tremendous portfolio and ability to add across AMD. Mm-hmm. So I'm very happy to say that she will be AMD's chief scientist, so executive vice president and chief scientist reporting to me. And we will want and welcome, you know, the contributions of Feifei and the World Labs team across the AMD

0: because they're different, they're all people, right? And that's the one thing, again, coming back to my psychology degree, everybody's people. But a couple of the council members had said at one point, you have to be a little delusional to play at this level, to excel at a sport. And you can't tell somebody, well, you can't do that, don't do that, don't spend this, don't do that. So it's really helping us as advisors and planners frame what we're talking about in a way that resonates with athletes. And you know the statistics, that there are millions of kids who play high school athletics. A small percentage of them go on to play at NCAA schools. And there's hundreds of thousands of kids who play at NCAA schools. A small percentage of those, less than 5 or 10%, mm-hmm. go on to play pro. Now, right, so they're going to be delusional for a while, and then that delusion is going to end pretty quickly. Now with NIL, some of the kids, even in high school and college, are able to monetize their name and their image, their likeness. They're able to be paid some significant sums.
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3: On the latest edition of the Bloomberg Daybreak Europe podcast, Bloomberg's head of gas, power and renewables in London, Rachel Morrison, joined us and discussed how Europe has relied on a tried and true method to make sure there's enough gas for heating to get through the winter.
4: That's definitely making it worse this year. All of the risk is in the near term prices. So we're seeing, obviously, as you mentioned in the introduction, this is happening for a second year. So it's more than just the war increasing the risks and making prices higher in the near term and lower in the future. It's also the economics that have been brought about by the fact that we now have lots of LNG that we import into Europe instead of Russian pipeline gas. So that's changed things. And what the story talks about and what we're starting to see is that this trend is not going anywhere, that storage just, it's not profitable to put gas into storage. And so something's going to have to change if Europe wants to continue with this model, as you outlined, of putting gas into storage in the summer and taking it out in the winter.
3: Well, how does storage compare to past years before we saw the eruption of conflict in Ukraine and now, of course, in the Middle East with the war with Iran as well? How does it compare to past years?
4: Its storage levels are at the lowest that they've ever been. There's certain countries that are worse off. Places like Germany, the Netherlands have the lowest levels of storage, but overall throughout Europe, we're not in a good place. And as you say, that's because gas has been so expensive. The price is double what it was last winter. And so it's just not been economic to put that gas into storage.
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6: We're just about halfway through the trading day in New York. I'm Nora Melinda. Let's take a look at your midday movers. First up, long-end Treasury yield surging with the 30-year hitting its highest level since 2002. Investors still worried that higher energy costs could keep inflation elevated, plus hefty corporate debt supply is weighing on the market. And speaking of oil prices, Brent crude falling to around $103 a barrel, but the cost of energy still weighing on broader sentiment. Tech, though, remains a bright spot in the market. Meanwhile, we've been parsing through U.S. consumer confidence that plunged in September to its lowest level since 2014, as views about the economy and the labor market deteriorated. The report illustrates persistent anxiety about the cost of living, including high gasoline prices, that's seeping into diminished buying plans. And finally, sticking with the consumer, Walmart and Target both falling. That's after Target announced additional price cuts. And Target says it will cut prices on nearly 2,000 products. Those are your midday movers. I'm Nora Melinda.
7: Hester Peirce is considered one of the most vocal voices in the SEC advocating for crypto regulation, which earned her the nickname Crypto Mom. She currently leads the SEC's crypto task force, but is concluding her tenure on Friday after nearly a decade at the agency under three different chairs. I'm pleased to say Hester joins us now. It's great to have you on, and we appreciate the opportunity for this exit interview, Hester. Under chairs Clayton and Gensler, you were the dissenting voice. You were fighting for crypto rules while the agency pursued enforcement action. Now under Atkins, you got to build the crypto task force and shape the agenda. So it's a curious time for you to be leaving, especially after the SEC's innovation exemption happened, and we also saw the Clarity Act basically die, at least for now. You've said that there's no good time to leave, but it feels like an especially fraught time right now. So why leave now, Hester?
8: Well, thanks for having me. And I think it's actually a great time to leave. My term is over. We're allowed to hang on for some amount of time after our terms expire, but I do have to leave by the end of the year. And I'm very pleased with where the commission is in terms of crypto policy. We've

0: dealing with it productively, but by doing so through enforcement, we could simply kill the whole asset class. And the result of that was really harmful for investors, and it was really harmful for markets, and of course, really harmful for innovators as well. And so I think I would counsel my students, and will counsel them, that an open mind is really important if you're going to be working in government. It's important more generally, but if you're in government, you need to be willing to deal with the changing world as it comes before you.
1: Commissioner Peirce, we have appreciated you all the times you've joined us here on Bloomberg and Bloomberg Crypto. Will you join us when you are Professor Peirce as well?
0: Well, I've enjoyed our conversations and hope they can continue. So thank you.
1: All right. We'll say that as a yes. We'll count it as a yes. Thank you so much to SEC Commissioner Hester Peirce. Well, coming up next, Bloomberg Intelligence hosting the Derivatives Market Structure Conference here in New York tomorrow. We're going to get a sneak peek at what you can expect from that. That's next. This is Bloomberg.
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8: To some extent, I probably was naive thinking, well, that can't happen to me. Now, you're right. There were smoke signs on the horizon. And, you know, everyone wants to think, well, that's not going to happen to me, right? But when that New York Times article came out, I said, oh no, he really, you know, putting it together with things like the video that you just showed, it's like, oh no, this is going to be trouble.
7: What was the working relationship like internally between the two of you? And it was an interesting setup because Bob stayed on as executive chair. Yeah. He also was head of creative, correct?
8: Yeah.
7: And you reported to him as a result of that?
8: It was ambiguous, but the best I can get is the board said I reported to them and Bob said I reported to him. So I'll, you know, integrate that and say I reported to both of them, but it was really unclear. I think that probably didn't help the situation. In terms of what it was like, up until the New York Times article, it just felt odd. After the New York Times article, it felt like as an employee, you had to pick Team Bob I or Team Bob C. And because he did retain some responsibilities operating over creative, it kind of gave him the ability to insert himself in any meeting he wanted to, because they're in Disney, it's a creative company. And I would hear about meetings that were talking about distribution that I wasn't even in.
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10: This year, the big story is that you basically have got the traditional guys, CME, ICE, CBOE, and you've got the upstarts like Kalshi and Polymarket that are emerging, and they're coming from two different directions. But they're competing for a fist fight for all these new products we've seen coming out. Perpetual futures, compute futures, single stock perps, like that's what we're going to be talking about tomorrow. And we've got traditional exchanges, we've got the Kalshi and upstarts, and we've got our own Russ Benham, the former CFTC commissioner, who's going to kick it off. So it's going to be a fantastic, you know, evening.
11: All right, well, we're looking forward to it. Yesterday, your team hosted 300 Bloomberg Kinds on a session analyzing the SEC's innovation exemption. So when we talk about the fallout from the Clarity Act not passing, what is the actual fallout from the loss of that? And where does the innovation exemption take us from here? What's your take on this?
10: Sure, Scarlett. So first of all, 350 people on a Monday morning, institutional clients of Bloomberg showing up to an SEC exemption webinar. That says something about the interest in this space.
11: Sure.
10: Look, I mean, I think many guests have talked about it. Clarity is behind us. The problem with that was that we don't have the durability that a congressional statute like Clarity would have given us. So anything that we do with the SEC CFTC is going to be a stopgap measure.

0: having set that exemption, at least there's a relief. You've seen the relief rally in crypto prices, stocks, crypto stocks are up. I think at least people are like, this is behind us. We've got a path forward. It may not be as durable as we're expecting, but I think what we're going to see in the next 12 months is going to be the future of the U.S. equities market laid down when it comes to tokenized stocks.
1: I want to talk about the future of retail trading and brokerages right now. You mentioned prediction markets taking center stage with sort of these new perps and new products. They're the upstarts challenging the incumbents right now. Robinhood is doing prediction markets. You have Schwab CEO Rick Wurster telling us that they're thinking about prediction markets in sort of a different way.
0: Yeah.
1: Robinhood is also, Coinbase last week announced IPO allocations for retail. Robinhood already has this similar thing. What is happening with retail brokerages right now?
0: They're fascinating. I mean, this was the topic for our summer equities trading conference, the importance of the retail investor, right, in the retail market. And like I was talking about the derivatives market, what's happening in retail brokerages, the traditional players, Fidelity, Schwab, E-Trade, are basically going against now Coinbase and Robinhood, many other players too, but Coinbase and Robinhood. Look at Coinbase, right? They've got a product now that was IPO allocations, which was basically a classic Wall Street product, IPO allocations to retail investors. Now Coinbase is offering that up to retail investors. So it's pre-IPO perps, IPO allocations. This is Coinbase I'm talking about as a case study, right? Mm-hmm. So across the line products that traditionally were offered by a Fidelity or a Schwab or an E-Trade. So yet again is an example of Robinhood, Coinbase in particular, many other players in that space against Schwab and Fidelity. And the question basically is, to what extent are Schwab and all these guys prepared for the future where it's going to be a single super app? Through that super app and the digital wallet, you can trade prediction markets, you can take perpetual futures, we can trade crypto, tokenized stocks, all within a digital wallet. And by the way, the digital wallet may not be maybe a Telegram chat, could be a WeChat, could be WhatsApp.
2: Something we haven't even pictured just yet. Before we let you go, what are you most excited to learn from the participants at this event?
0: I think most importantly, I want to hear about topic of the day, I'm not moderating the panel, is compute futures. Mm-hmm. So basically that's the product to watch for the next 6 months. I'm very keen to hear how the market's coming together and how they're projecting growing out this compute futures market.
2: All right, Dee, thank you so much as always. Bloomberg's Intelligence's Dee Sharawat here in New York for the conference, the Bloomberg Derivatives Market Structure Conference, but typically in Boston. And valuable resource for us here at Bloomberg Crypto.
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5: We talked about twos and snooze, just buy the 2 year and then take the rest of the year off. If I can get 5% at the front end, why chase equities into year end?
6: So certainly the competition is a big deal. And, to the point on real yield, the real yield on the 30 year right now is 3.3%. On the 10 year, it's about 2.9%. So, translation, you can own inflation plus 2.9% for 10 years. I think that's going to start to become attractive to many, pension funds. But from a funding perspective, for the equity markets and for the economy, it's just not as big of a driver as it once was. So even with the hyperscalers that are raising significant amounts of debt, the reality is looking at their balance sheets, their net debt position, or in some cases net cash position, it is very small, right? So although, yes, they're raising debt, the ROI that they're expecting is just not going to be that impacted by the higher cost of the debt. And so it's something that the equity market can absolutely absorb, though the competition is certainly there and is going to have some impact.
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8: Live from Washington, D.C., this is Balance of Power with Joe Matthew and Kaylee Lines.
9: It's the Mount Rushmore of AI, all in one room. Welcome to the Tuesday edition as President Trump assembles top executives from the artificial intelligence industry today with huge questions about regulation, about safety and liability. All amid the race with China. I'm Joe Matthew alongside Kaylee Lines in Washington. Thanks for being with us, Kaylee. It is a who's who. Tyler Kendall has been rubbing elbows with some of the most important people in the industry. The question is, what will come of this luncheon?
10: Yeah, if anything at all, we're going to check in with Tyler, who is live outside the White House in just a moment, as she's spoken with the likes of Alex Karp of Palantir today. I would note that the president tweeted out the seating chart. Alex Karp is sitting pretty far away from Anthropic's Dario Amodei, which I thought was interesting, and flanking the president for this meeting on his left-hand side, Elon Musk on his right, NVIDIA CEO Jensen Huang.
9: I'm guessing Elizabeth Warren didn't approve of this seating chart. It's kind of what she was afraid of at the state dinner with the Chinese leader. And here we are again. Remarkable to see them all, though. And you point out Dario. He was not at the state dinner. Whether this resolves into a conversation about regulation or not has yet to be determined. But they were talking about the golden age at the Mellon Auditorium earlier this morning.
10: Yep, America.gov is live. It's something that the president says he is very proud of. AI-powered access to various government websites, databases, instructions on things like, for example, how to get a passport for a toddler. That's what I was using it for today as I checked
9: did
10: out
9: it work?
10: The website. It did work.
9: Really?
10: It did feed instructions. Granted, I haven't
9: good reporting.
10: Actually tested, but followed through with those instructions. But I did plug something in. I did receive an output. But it is worth noting that all of these conversations are happening here in Washington today after we got news that OpenAI is actually delaying Astra 6.1 because of safety concerns, which gets to the very root of the problem. Should it continue to be on companies like OpenAI to do that themselves, or does there need to be a regulatory regime in place?
9: This would be the example, I guess, of a self-policing industry working. But then, of course, we find out about dozens of hacks weeks after they take place. It's a fluid situation and one that we probably won't get to the bottom of today. But we're going to talk about AI as well with James Comer, the congressman, chairman of the House Oversight Committee, who's going to be with us live from Capitol Hill.
10: Yeah, we're looking forward to that conversation. But first, we have to begin, as always, with a check on the markets, because there's incredible action today, including in the bond market. A 30-year yield at the highest since 2002. Charlie Pellett, what else is going on?
11: Absolutely right, Kaylee Lines. Just ticking higher, 5.61% right now on the 30-year. Keeping it all in context, you got the 10-year, 5.28%. Your 5-year, 5.09%. And the 2-year, 4.93%. But that 30-year certainly gets your attention, 5.61%. Stocks lower. We are seeing a drop in oil prices. Stocks lower now with the S&P down 27, down by about 0.4%. Dow Industrials down 0.6%. NASDAQ Composite down 0.3%. All of this with the VIX just above 16. Again, the 10-year, 5.28%. That 30-year, 5.61%. Gold at $41.45 the ounce, up 0.7%. Major move lower in crude, $90.64 a barrel on WTI, down 2.1%. Barrel of Brent right now, $103.90, down by about 1.3%. Talking a lot about crypto today, just falling below $83,000, $82,999 on Bitcoin, down now by about 0.6%. 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Joe and Kaylee, that's a Bloomberg Business Flash.
10: All right, Charlie Pellett in New York, thank you so much. I'm Kaylee Lyons alongside Joe Matthew in Washington, which is a very busy town today. As Joe mentioned, it's the who's who of leaders in the tech and AI space who have descended upon the White House for a summit with President Trump, and not just the president, but the Speaker of the House, Mike Johnson, as well. Mark Zuckerberg, Sundar Pichai, Satya Nadella, Dario Amodei, Elon Musk, Jensen Huang, you could continue to go around the table with the names who are going to be present. But as Joe asked earlier, and I will ask it again, Joe, the question is whether anything comes out of this or it's just a chance to talk.
12: And promote American AI. It's a good question. That's why Tyler Kendall has been standing by ahead of our conversation with Chair Comer.

0: campaign. This is what the American people are concerned about. The same people that put our congresspeople and our president in office are benefiting from what is coming out of there. So we need to have transparency on the amount that they are investing as well, because that's an enormous concern as it pertains to corruption.
1: All right, Jeannie Shanzano and Rick Davis, Bloomberg Politics contributors, both of them in our political panel on this AI Day in DC. Thank you so much. And it's unclear to me, Joe, whether or not we're actually going to get any visibility into what was discussed.
2: Yeah, do we get a readout
1: this meeting
2: from a meeting like this?
1: If there's something tangible to this conversation, because I know a lot of the people Tyler Kendall was speaking with on the way in were reluctant to provide too much opinion.
2: Right. Ask the president.
1: Look,
2: we could actually see action, maybe not on AI regulation, but on data centers on Capitol Hill, the Ratepayer Protection Act. Senator John Houston, Ohio, whether or not Democrats hold their nose and give him a win ahead of the midterms is the question, but that would be one to mark on the calendar.
1: And it's one we'll be watching here on Balance of Power on Bloomberg TV and radio.
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6: Is there a level at which you'd be interested in duration, or right now are the risks just unquantifiable and thus you can't even begin to model them out in your portfolio because it's unclear exactly which driver could potentially change, whether it's the war, whether it's deficits, whether it's the data that's coming out?
7: So many factors are pushing yields higher. But for the investor that can tolerate near-term volatility, we think it is a good time to begin to step into those core fixed income vehicles, meaning oriented around a 10-year U.S. Treasury, using an array of fixed income tools, corporate bonds, emerging market debt selectively, mortgage-backed securities in addition to the Treasuries. All of those instruments give you a little bit more income that acts as additional compensation, but also gives a little bit more insurance around that U.S. Treasury move. But if 2022 really sticks with you as a very negative, and you don't want that volatility from your fixed income portfolio, the front end offers a really attractive opportunity.
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14: The news headline is that GPT 6.1 Astra was being evaluated internally. It was a new model, and they basically said that this model is not behaving reliably in the way that we thought it would. So out of safety concern, we're just not going to release it. And, you know, that is OpenAI, to be fair, making good on what it has said over the last 10 days, that it has some kind of more structure in place on how it makes those kinds of decisions.
15: Ed, how are folks out in the Valley thinking about the AI folks there thinking about their policy for guardrail development of AI versus what we're hearing from President Trump, Vice President Vance, and maybe some others here. It feels like it's getting kind of political here.
14: So there are

0: fundamentally the way that I run my plant. I just need to keep running this in a way where I can operate with the minimum viable operations to keep the water going, to keep the electricity running, et cetera. That's good practices. And that's where a lot of these operators are really saying, let's cut through the noise and make sure we're secure.
1: It's great to have you here and really insightful stuff. Laura Galante is principal at West Exec Advisors, also former director of the Cyber Threat Intelligence Integration Center at the Office of the Director of National Intelligence, here with us in our Washington, D.C. studio at a time when D.C. is fixated on this, and the White House especially, as they have gathered all of these AI and tech executives for lunch today to talk about some of these very issues. As we mentioned, Sam Altman will also be talking about them on Bloomberg Television today at 3 p.m. as Bloomberg breaks the news, in part with our colleague Ed Ludlow, that OpenAI is getting ready to raise $30 billion in money, $1.4 trillion valuation.
2: Remarkable number. Charlie Pellett will have more on this coming up as we check the markets ahead. We'll meet you back here on the late edition of Balance of Power. Maybe we'll have a sense of what was said in that room today. It starts at 5 p.m. Eastern, only here on Bloomberg TV and radio.
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5: On the latest edition of the Bloomberg Daybreak Europe podcast, Bloomberg's head of gas, power and renewables in London, Rachel Morrison, joined us and discussed how Europe has relied on a tried and true method to make sure there's enough gas for heating to get through the winter.
6: That's definitely making it worse this year. All of the risk is in the near term prices. So we're seeing, obviously, as you mentioned in the introduction, this is happening for a second year. So it's more than just the war increasing the risks and making prices higher in the near term and lower in the future. It's also the economics that have been brought about by the fact that we now have lots of LNG that we import into Europe instead of Russian pipeline gas. So that's changed things. And what the story talks about and what we're starting to see is that this trend is not going anywhere, that storage, just, it's not profitable to put gas into storage. And so something's going to have to change if Europe wants to continue with this model, as you outlined, of putting gas into storage in the summer and taking it out in the winter.
5: Well, how does storage compare to past years before we saw the eruption of conflict in Ukraine and now, of course, in the Middle East with the war with Iran as well? How does it compare to past years?
6: Its storage levels are at the lowest that they've ever been. There's certain countries that are worse off. Places like Germany, the Netherlands have the lowest levels of storage, but overall throughout Europe, we're not in a good place. And as you say, that's because gas has been so expensive. The price is double what it was last winter. And so it's just not been economic to put that gas into storage.
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0: incident this summer where the agents multiplied to 1,200 different agents simultaneously looking for vulnerabilities, and they found them at Hugging Face. And the last thing I'd say is, beyond their capabilities, alignment. Are the models aligned with their human overlords, if you wish? We, the humans. Right. And more, they're showing that they're reasoning on how they deceive and how they jump out of guarded sandboxes. So this is a real challenge. I know the president calls it a hoax. I differ with the president on that.
1: We've had other AIs. We didn't have guardrails on the trains. We didn't have guardrails on the miracle of pharmaceuticals and antibiotics, tetracycline, and all that. And God, who in God's name is going to institute the guardrails? I don't see any institution with motivations to, on an ex ante basis, get out front on AI technology. Where is it?
0: Currently, it's not in this administration, nor in the Congress, though I would say the Congress is starting to really lean into it.
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6: It's 2:21 on Wall Street. We do check markets all day long here at Bloomberg. The Dow, the S&P, NASDAQ, they're all in the red right now. S&P 500 index down 14. We're at 76.69. Drop there of just about 0.2%. The Dow down 0.4% right now. NASDAQ down 0.1%. Stocks are joining bonds lower as a drop in oil prices doing little to ease concerns that still high energy costs could fuel inflation and spur Fed rate hikes. Right now, we've got the Treasury 30-year at the highest since 2002. The 30-year, 5.59%. The 10-year, 5.26%. The 5-year, 5.06%. And that 2-year, 4.89%. Spot gold up $50 the ounce to $41.66, up by about 1.2%. A retreat for crude. WTI now falling below $90 a barrel, $89.74 on WTI, down now by 3.1%. Barrel of Brent below 103, 102.90, a decline of 2.2%. Bitcoin, 83,431. Bitcoin today down by about 0.1%. Cruise stocks surging. Carnival Corp up 12.8%. It raised its full-year outlook as demand for future sailings hits the highest level ever during the quarter. Bears repeating. Carnival today up 12.8%. Among some of the other cruise names, Royal Caribbean up 7.1%. Norwegian Cruise Line Holdings up by about 3.6%. Recapping, stocks lower. S&P down 0.1%. We're off session lows. That 30-year, 5.59%. The 10-year, 5.25%. WTI below $90 a barrel. 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
7: So appreciate it. Charlie Pellett there. Hey, over the summer, Nielsen Holdings agreed to buy DoubleVerify Holdings for $2.15 billion as it looks to bolster its ratings business. 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With our latest edition of the CFO Briefing, we welcome the CFO of Nielsen Holdings. She's Jessica Holscott. 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She's the former former EVP and CFO for Warner Media Studios and Networking Group. She oversaw

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1: That HBO ending. 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
1: 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Jessica Holscott, she is CFO of Nielsen Holdings. 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
11: You called it invasion of the bond vigilante algorithm. So how high, Ed, do you think yields can actually go?
12: Well, I think more and more people are thinking about the possibility of getting closer to 6%. I would say 5.5%. I'm not getting into the alarm stage here. I think we are going to find lots of buyers at these kind of levels. The same thing happened in 2023 when the bond yield got to 5%. Very quickly, we saw that the auctions actually started to go very well. And then bond yields actually declined because inflation moderated. This is not exactly the same scenario right now. One of the reasons I turned more cautious in mid-September is because of what's going on in the Middle East. Higher for longer oil prices means stickier inflation, means that central banks are not in a one-and-done mode, but are in a tightening mode, and that in turn is pushing up bond yields. The good and the bad news is that the repricing in the bond markets occurring pretty rapidly. That hurts in the short term, but to the extent that we get to where the terminal rate is for the bond yield, that will be helpful.
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15: On the latest edition of the Wall Street Week podcast, at the end of a week when President Xi visited President Trump in Washington, the head of the Council on Foreign Relations, Michael Froman, takes a longer look at the challenges faced by the world's two largest economies.
16: China has laid out a very ambitious plan to be dominant in sector after sector and put a lot of money behind it, both subsidies and practices, policies to protect their industries, but also, very importantly, not requiring their companies fundamentally to make a profit, which is perhaps the greatest subsidy of all. If you don't have to make a profit, and you can continue to charge less and less for your product, then you're going to both be very competitive at home, but also undermine other manufacturing capacity around the world. And that's what we've seen going on. On the other hand, the United States has come to the conclusion that we need to rebuild our manufacturing base. We need to reindustrialize, in part because we're dependent on China for critical inputs, even for our military, but also more broadly across the economy. So there's a real effort here to look at what are the policies necessary to rebuild manufacturing and make that a more significant part of our economy.
17: When we talk about global trade right now, and this is the United States, but also Europe and elsewhere, I think the word I hear most often is imbalance. T- Talk to us about the structural imbalance right now with China's exports.
0: Well, China has achieved, last year they had a $1.2 trillion trade surplus with the rest of the world. And even though the U.S. had put tariffs on China,

0: could happen.
1: Love it. Love it. Love it. Keeps us on our toes. Sri Natarajan, thank you so much. He's Chief Wall Street Correspondent here at Bloomberg News. You can check out all of his work. It's on the Bloomberg and at Bloomberg.com. All right, folks, we're heading towards the close. Still about an hour or so to go. When we come back, though, a look at the market and stocks on the move. This is Bloomberg.
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8: We talked about twos and snooze, just buy the 2 year and then take the rest of the year off. If I can get 5% at the front end, why chase equities into year end?
9: So certainly the competition is a big deal. And, you know, to the point on real yield, the real yield on the 30 year right now is 3.3%. On the 10 year, it's about 2.9%. So, you know, translation, you can own inflation plus 2.9% for 10 years. I think that's going to start to become attractive to many, you know, pension funds. But from a funding perspective, for the equity markets and for the economy, it's just not as big of a driver as it once was. So even with the hyperscalers that are raising significant amounts of debt, the reality is, looking at their balance sheets, their, you know, net debt position, or in some cases net cash position, it is very small, right? So although, yes, they're raising debt, the ROI that they're expecting is just not going to be that impacted by the higher cost of the debt. And so it's something that the equity market can absolutely absorb, though the competition is certainly there and is going to have some impact.
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1: All right, folks, we're getting near the final hour of trading on this Tuesday, September 29th, 2026. Carol Masser, Tim Stenovek, live here at Bloomberg headquarters in New York City on a day where most names in the S&P 500 are lower. We've got 344 losing some ground here. So what does that mean, though? And that's despite just about a 6-point decline on the S&P, so call it pretty flat. But again, more of a risk-off trade. NASDAQ 100 actually bucking the trend. That average is up about 95 points, good for a gain of about 0.33%. But overall, on the equity side of things, it does feel like a risk-off. And then you go on over to Treasuries. We did get some economic news, some disappointing consumer sentiment. We've got inflation tomorrow, the Fed's preferred gauge. I'm looking at a 10-year right now at 5.26, but we did see a 10-year going back up to about 5.29. So we continue to see, we backed off some of those highs. Right now, the 2-year note with the yield of 4.89. So continuing, though, to see pressure on those U.S. yields.
17: Interesting. Oil still, Brent still above $102 a barrel, but off of yesterday's recent highs. Yeah. Who did we have on yesterday that, you know, Frank. Frank was saying he's down in D.C., Frank Mockum, down in D.C. this week, for our Markets Live team, essentially saying that, hey, we're going to retest those highs that we saw earlier this year on Brent.
1: I just think it's back and forth, back and forth. That's, yeah. So that'll

0: the club arranged sham contracts to artificially inflate revenues, City say they'll appeal. Three teenagers have died after a car crashed off the road into the River Weir in Sunderland. Police say four people were in the vehicle at the time and a 17-year-old boy has been arrested. Ex-world snooker champion Graham Dott's been jailed for 7 years for child sex abuse. The 49-year-old targeted a boy and girl of primary school age with multiple incidents over several years. Donald Trump says tech executives have signed what he calls a morally binding document on AI. The US president's been meeting with them at the White House. There have been questions around the safety of the technology. Mr. Trump was asked why there was no need for guardrails.
1: And we had a great meeting today, every one of them. We had a great, really a great, great meeting. It was something very, very special. They love our country and they love the world and they came together and they did something that few people really, it's almost like a constitution in a way.
0: And in sport, England have their first points in the season's Nations League thanks to a 2-0 win away to 10-man Czech Republic. Scotland also had a player sent off in their 3-0 defeat to Switzerland in Sebastian Pocanoli's first game in charge. The Belgian began his time in charge.
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7: Is there a level at which you'd be interested in duration, or right now are the risks just unquantifiable and thus you can't even begin to model them out in your portfolio because it's unclear exactly which driver could potentially change, whether it's the war, whether it's deficits, whether it's the data that's coming out?
8: So many factors are pushing yields higher. But for the investor that can tolerate near-term volatility, we think it is a good time to begin to step into those core fixed income vehicles, meaning oriented around a 10-year U.S. Treasury, using an array of fixed income tools, corporate bonds, emerging market debt selectively, mortgage-backed securities in addition to the Treasuries. All of those instruments give you a little bit more income that acts as additional compensation, but also gives a little bit more insurance around that US Treasury move. But if 2022 really sticks with you as a very negative, and you don't want that volatility from your fixed income portfolio, the front end offers a really attractive opportunity.
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12: AI's capabilities, the ability to do coding on its own, you know, write the software, the ability to replicate itself and then send agents out on the internet. OpenAI's released that report about an incident this summer where the agents multiplied to 1,200 different agents simultaneously looking for vulnerabilities, and they found them at Hugging Face. And the last thing I'd say is, beyond their capabilities, alignment? Are the models aligned with their human overlords, if you wish? We, the humans. Right. And more, they're showing that they're reasoning on how they deceive and how they jump out of guarded sandboxes. So this is a real challenge. I know the president calls it a hoax. I differ with the president on that.
11: We've had other AIs. We didn't have guardrails on the trains. We didn't have guardrails on the miracle of pharmaceuticals and antibiotics, tetracycline, and all that. And God, who in God's name is going to institute the guardrails? I don't see any institution with motivations to, on an ex ante basis, get out front on AI technology. Where is it?
12: Currently, it's not in this administration, nor in the Congress, though I would say the Congress is starting to really lean into it.
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14: Hey there, you're listening to The Deal with Alex Rodriguez and Jason Kelly here on Bloomberg Radio. I'm Jason Kelly, and today you're hearing a section from our conversation with Chris Colvin, the founder of major Atlanta Braves shareholder Breach Inlet Capital Management. You came to our attention because you wrote a pretty incredible letter about the Atlanta Braves, my childhood team. I've been a fan all my life, as I believe you have as well. And, you know, one of the notable things is this is a publicly traded team, one of only two in Major League Baseball, one of only a handful across professional sports. You're a big shareholder of theirs. So let's start with the letter. Give us the context here.
15: Yeah, sure. And I'll first have to start with the disclaimer, which is the views I'm sharing are my own. As of at this point, they may change. This isn't investment advice or recommendation. It's not an offer to buy or sell any security or interest in any fund. BICM, Breach Inlet Capital Management, and its affiliates may hold positions and securities I discuss. So getting to the letter, as you mentioned, you know, I've been a lifelong Braves fan. That's one side of it. I still remember going to the World Series in 92 when I think it was Lonnie Smith hit a grand slam and we beat the Blue Jays. We lost that series, but that game we did win, which was really enjoyable. So I took my kids and my wife fairly recently to the Battery, I guess 2 years ago, and had hoped to go back this year and weren't able to. But so I'm a big Braves fan personally. From an investment standpoint, my firm has had an investment now for almost a decade, and I can get into the original reason why, but at a summary level, we view sports as just great assets. They're very recession resilient. They have secular tailwinds, being TV rights continue to rise, and there's supply-demand mismatch, right? Because we rarely add new teams to the big leagues, but there's more and more, you know, billionaires and wealthy folks that can buy these teams. So we like the asset. Our thesis has always been, it was from the onset, that it would split off from Liberty Media, which it did do a few years ago, and eventually be taken private. And that gets to our letter. And the reason that we wrote the letter now is we've seen the recent valuations, specifically the Angels and the Padres, going at $4 billion and $3.9 billion. And so that tells me that I think some of the potential future upside, such as any progress towards a salary cap or a better TV deal in late 28, early 29, that should lead to better valuations. And I think those are starting to be reflected already. And so I wanted to write the letter to outline why this is a great asset, why if those teams were valued at that $4 billion roughly, the Braves should be even at a higher multiple. But there is some headwinds coming, specifically, as I just referenced, potential headwinds on a lockout. We don't know what's going to happen with the TV deal. There's a new tax code that we can get into that's coming that'll start next year that will impact the Braves. And I think just, as you know, there's very few sports teams that are public because they really don't make sense as a public entity.
14: Yeah.
15: You're already under the scrutiny of fans constantly. And I know they have to be careful with what they

0: said that this model is not behaving reliably in the way that we thought it would. So out of safety concern, we're just not going to release it. And, you know, that is OpenAI, to be fair, making good on what it has said over the last 10 days, that it has some kind of more structure in place on how it makes those kinds of decisions.
1: Ed, how are folks out in the Valley thinking about, the AI folks there, thinking about their policy for guardrail development of AI versus what we're hearing from President Trump, Vice President Vance, and maybe some others here? It feels like it's getting kind of political here.
0: So there are certainly camps emerging, right? Different schools of thought. It's very rare that Sam Altman, the CEO of OpenAI, Dario Amodei, the CEO of Anthropic, and Elon Musk agree on anything. They agree, it would appear, that it is sensible to pace the development of what the capability of the model is, so that your work on safety can catch up. The camps are distinguished by who they think should oversee that. You know, someone like the president or David Sachs or even Jensen Huang are like, you guys, the AI labs, you're the ones that see this. You're the ones working on it. Just get, if it's not safe, don't release it. With OpenAI, it's a pretty concrete example of that.
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8: You called it invasion of the bond vigilante algorithm. So how high, Ed, do you think yields can actually go?
9: Well, I know, I think more and more people are thinking about the possibility of getting closer to 6%. I would say 5.5%. I'm not getting into the alarm stage here. I think we are going to find lots of buyers at these kind of levels. The same thing happened in 2023 when the bond yield got to 5% very quickly. We saw that the auctions actually started to go very well. And then bond yields actually declined because inflation moderated. This is not exactly the same scenario right now. One of the reasons I turned more cautious in mid-September is because of what's going on in the Middle East. Higher for longer oil prices means stickier inflation, means that central banks are not in a one-and-done mode, but are in a tightening mode, and that in turn is pushing up bond yields. The good and the bad news is that the repricing in the bond markets occurring pretty rapidly. That hurts in the short term, but to the extent that we get to where the terminal rate is for the bond yield, that will be helpful.
7: Hear more interviews like this one on Bloomberg Television, streaming.

0: ETH Liberty Media and made them into three different tracking stocks, which is effectively, it follows, in this case, it was the value of the Braves and what was soon to be the New Battery. And a few years ago, they went from tracking stock and split off into a standalone asset-backed public company. So John Malone's involvement at this point is 51% ownership. His economic interest is lower than that, so he's not on the board or the management team, but obviously still controls, you know, whether the team would be sold, which is why our letter was directed at the board, but indirected, as we quoted a few times, to John Malone.
1: Yeah. And I have to ask you, Alex and I were talking about this before we got on with you. This is more of a human question than a business question. Like, what's the feeling when, you know, you put together this letter, you and your team have worked really hard on it, you've done some great analysis, but at the end of the day, like, you've got to hit send, you know, out into the world, and a letter directed, as Alex said earlier, and you alluded to, you know, one of the most powerful and successful, you know, ownership groups, you know, across all of business. Do you take a deep breath before you send that? Like, what's the feeling there?
0: Yeah, it's a very fair question. We discussed it internally multiple times until we decided that we view the downside is fairly limited. Sure. I think we've written 9 letters over 10 years, and only 3 of those were pushing for a sale. I think 3 of them were actually pushing to not sell, where we thought the price was too low or it shouldn't be sold. But one of those letters I did write was splitting off the asset a few years back, because I was wondering, it was taking a while. They were at a point where they could split off the Braves. Now, I didn't know it, but a few weeks later, they actually announced they were going to split off the asset. So it is.
1: So you look pretty smart. You look pretty smart.
0: Yeah. Right.
1: Thanks so much for listening to just part of our conversation with Chris Colvin, the founder of Breach Inlet Capital Management. 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I'm Jason Kelly, and this is Bloomberg Radio.
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7: On the latest edition of the Bloomberg Daybreak Europe podcast, Bloomberg's head of gas, power and renewables in London, Rachel Morrison, joined us and discussed how Europe has relied on a tried and true method to make sure there's enough gas for heating to get through the winter.
8: That's definitely making it worse this year. All of the risk is in the near term prices. So we're seeing, obviously, as you mentioned in the introduction, this is happening for a second year. So it's more than just the war increasing the risks and making prices higher in the near term and lower in the future. It's also the economics that have been brought about by the fact that we now have lots of LNG that we import into Europe instead of Russian pipeline gas. So that's changed things. And what the story talks about and what we're starting to see is that this trend is not going anywhere, that storage, just it's not profitable to put gas into storage. And so something's going to have to change if Europe wants to continue with this model, as you outlined, of putting gas into storage in the summer and taking it out in the winter.
7: Well, how does storage compare to past years before we saw the eruption of conflict in Ukraine and now, of course, in the Middle East with the war with Iran as well? How does it compare to past years?
8: Its storage levels are at the lowest that they've ever been. There's certain countries that are worse off. Places like Germany, the Netherlands have the lowest levels of storage, but overall throughout Europe, we're not in a good place. And as you say, that's because gas has been so expensive. The price is double what it was last winter. And so it's just not been economic to put that gas into storage.
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0: docs, that the pain for him just became too great to pay the price. And his funds were really, in recent months, underperforming the broader market. You could say, hey, I think this thing is a bit of a bubble that's going to pop at some point, but can you hold on to that conviction long enough before it forces you to capitulate? In the case of Rajiv Jain, it appears it's made him capitulate. Now, he says he's seen some things of late that have made him believe more in it, that it's here to stay. So, but I just thought that was sort of emblematic of that tussle that's going on right now.
1: 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I'm Sarah Holder, and I spoke with Bloomberg's David Papadopoulos and Mike Regan to pick apart the economic indicators we're seeing right now and where they're headed. You can hear the rest of the episode on the Big Take, wherever you get your podcasts.
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5: AI's capabilities, the ability to do coding on its own, you know, write the software, the ability to replicate itself and then send agents out on the internet. OpenAI's released that report about an incident this summer where the agents multiplied to 1,200 different agents simultaneously looking for vulnerabilities, and they found them at Hugging Face. And the last thing I'd say is, beyond their capabilities, alignment. Are the models aligned with their human overlords, if you wish? We, the humans. Right. And more, they're showing that they're reasoning on how they deceive and how they jump out of guarded sandboxes. So this is a real challenge. I know the president calls it a hoax. I differ with the president on that.
4: We've had other AIs. We didn't have guardrails on the trains. We didn't have guardrails on the miracle of pharmaceuticals and antibiotics, tetracycline, and all that. And God, who in God's name is going to institute the guardrails? I don't see any institution with motivations to, on an ex ante basis, get out front on AI technology. Where is it?
5: Currently, it's not in this administration, nor in the Congress, though I would say the Congress is starting to really lean into it.
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6: From the Sky News Centre at 11, Andy Burnham's announced he'll adjust the pensions triple lock from 2030 and use the savings to help pay for social care. The Prime Minister, who's delivered an emotional speech to the Labour conference, also vowed more public control of utility firms. Manchester City say they're innocent and will appeal after being found guilty of systematically breaking Premier League rules for nearly a decade. An independent commission says the club concealed the true state of its revenues to get around financial regulations from 2009. These England fans in Prague are pleased that action's been taken.
7: You can't allow it to continue, because if they don't punish them, it'll happen again, and it's probably happening at other clubs.
8: I think it'll drag on for years. I think there's an inevitability with that.
9: It's a shame. It's the beautiful game. It's still is, but it should only be a beautiful game when it's a level playing field for all teams.
6: Three teenagers have died and another's been arrested after a car went into the River Weir in Sunderland. Police say a black Audi entered the water at around 1:30. Garvahi Road residents have launched a fresh legal bid to stop the Drumcree parade. They argue the parade's commission misinterpreted police advice on the risk of disorder. Protesters continue to block the mainly nationalist area of Portadown while Orange men wait for permission to march. The Court of Appeal will hear the residents' case on Friday. England bounced back from defeat to Spain with a 2-0 victory away to the Czech Republic in the Nations League. The hosts were reduced to 10 men in the first half, with goals from Anthony Gordon and Harry Kane after the break in Prague. Manager Thomas Tuchel says it wasn't glamorous, but that's OK.
10: You have to sometimes do the hard work with not a lot of praise, because we were the favourites and we wanted to win. We demanded the win from us. Then you go up with one man, of course, and everyone expects we ourselves. You're suddenly the heavy favourites.
6: Scotland had Jack Hendry sent off early in their 3-0 defeat to Switzerland at Hampden Park. It was manager Sebastian Pokanoli's first home game in charge. That's the latest.
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17: Is there a level at which you'd be interested in duration, or right now are the risks just unquantifiable and thus you can't even begin to model them out in your portfolio because it's unclear exactly which driver could potentially change, whether it's the war, whether it's deficits, whether it's the data that's coming out?
18: So many factors are pushing yields higher. But for the investor that can tolerate near-term volatility, we think it is a good time to begin to step into those core fixed income vehicles, meaning oriented around a 10-year U.S. Treasury, using an array of fixed income tools, corporate bonds, emerging market debt selectively, mortgage-backed securities in addition to the Treasuries. All of those instruments give you a little bit more income that acts as additional compensation, but also gives a little bit more insurance around that U.S. Treasury move. But if 2022 really sticks with you as a very negative, and you don't want that volatility from your fixed income portfolio, the front end offers a really attractive opportunity.
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24: On the latest edition of the Wall Street Week podcast, at the end of a week when President Xi visited President Trump in Washington, the head of the Council on Foreign Relations, Michael Froman, takes a longer look at the challenges faced by the world's two largest economies.
25: China has laid out a very ambitious plan to be dominant in sector after sector and put a lot of money behind it, both subsidies and practices, policies to protect their industries, but also, very importantly, not requiring their companies fundamentally to make a profit, which is perhaps the greatest subsidy of all. If you don't have to make a profit and you can continue to charge less and less for your product, then you're going to both be very competitive at home, but also undermine other manufacturing capacity around the world. And that's what we've seen going on. On the other hand, the United States has come to the conclusion that we need to rebuild our manufacturing manufacturing base. We need to reindustrialize, in part because we're dependent on China for critical inputs, even for our military, but also more broadly across the economy. So there's a real effort here to look at what are the policies necessary to rebuild manufacturing and make that a more significant part of our economy.
0: When we talk about global trade right now, and this is the United States, but also Europe and elsewhere, I think the word I hear most of is imbalance. Talk to us about the structural imbalance right now with China's exports.
25: Well, China has achieved, last year they had a $1.2 trillion trade surplus with the rest of the world. And even though the

0: U.S. had put tariffs on Chinese imports. Chinese imports to the U.S. may have been less, but we were importing even more from other countries to which China had been exporting.
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0: And that's where we would start competing aggressively for LNG cargoes. So going back to your point, Tom, towards the end of winter, if we do end up running down our storages, we're going to have to rely on LNG now.
1: In the more extreme scenario, then, what do the responses of price and policy look like?
0: If you look at what's been happening in the East, a lot of Asian countries, including my home country, Pakistan as well, they've been having a lot of power cuts in a lot of different sectors. So we start with industry, we start with chemicals, we go down to households. So power being cut to households for almost 8 hours in some places. And that's happening in countries like Pakistan, like I mentioned, India. Bangladesh is aggressively buying cargo still on the market because it already had a shortfall. But the overarching theme is that they've already started to cut their demand. If we look at the situation in Europe, the European Commission hasn't come out to say that there is any risk to security of supply as of yet. And I think the biggest part of that is that we just haven't seen high demand that we see during winter just yet. So it could be that once we enter into peak winter, and a lot of problems could go wrong. So I think one of the French presidents had this great saying where he said, problems fly in squadrons. So you might end up having a cold winter, and you might end up having Asia draw a lot on these cargoes as well. And if we end up losing this tug of war, anything else, like, let's say, more maintenance from Norway, the biggest pipeline supplier that Europe currently has, all of that could add to that pressure on prices.
1: It's really interesting, actually. You know, you brought up the shortages and power cuts in Pakistan, because it kind of leads to a different related question to all of this. And the link here is, you know, if you talk to our team leader for trade and supply chains, Antoine, his like favorite anecdote in the wake of all the disruption of Hormuz was the boom in solar imports into Pakistan, because presumably consumers are responding to both the high cost of energy slash the shortage of supply. So there's like, you know, with all of this, it triggers a structural response. Stay tuned for more of my interview with Jess and Arhim. To hear the full conversation, subscribe to Switched On wherever you get your podcasts. I'm Tom Renners-Rees, and this is Switched On Bloomberg Radio.
2: For the Bloomberg Small Business Report, I'm John Tucker. This small business is all the rage, and I do mean rage. In 2023, Mia Balducci, also known as Mia Magic, went viral on TikTok when word of her rage ritual spread. In the viral video, women were seen thrashing sticks in the forest ground, clawing at their faces, and screaming to the heavens as part of a spiritual retreat. Some had paid upwards of $4,000 to attend. There's enough demand for such organized bursts of anger that it's created a thriving industry. Some favor a DIY approach. Others charge thousands to help people let off steam. Christina McMenon's Rage Retreat started small. The events called Rage Her were 12-person affairs in Chicago. Oh, they've spread across the U.S. and overseas and sell out 50-person retreats, often with long wait lists of people willing to pay up to $95 for the 2.5-hour sessions. And that's the Bloomberg Small Business Report.
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11: At a firm level, we put together an athlete council to help inform us how to engage with athletes across their careers. So at every stage, from student athlete to pro and making that transition, then from pro to retired athlete and making that transition. And the council has been great at helping us think about how to talk to athletes, not because they're different, they're all people, right? And that's the one thing, again, coming back to my psychology degree, everybody's people. But a couple of the council members had said at one point, you have to be a little delusional to play at this level, to excel at a sport. And you can't tell somebody, well, you can't do that, don't do that, don't spend this, don't do that. So it's really helping us as advisors and planners frame what we're talking about in a way that resonates with athletes. And you know the statistics, that there are millions of kids who play high school athletics.

0: A small percentage of them go on to play at NCAA schools. And there's hundreds of thousands of kids who play at NCAA schools. A small percentage of those, less than 5 or 10%, mm-hmm. go on to play pro. Now, right, so they're going to be delusional for a while, and then that delusion is going to end pretty quickly. Now with NIL, some of the kids, even in high school and college, are able to monetize their name and their image, their likeness. They're able to be paid some significant sums.
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16: You called it invasion of the bond vigilante algorithm. So how high, Ed, do you think yields can actually go?
17: Well, I think more and more people are thinking about the possibility of getting closer to 6%. I would say 5.5%. I'm not getting into the alarm stage here. I think we are going to find lots of buyers this at these kind of levels. The same thing happened in 2023 when the bond yield got to 5%. Very quickly, we saw that the auctions actually started to go very well. And then bond yields actually declined because inflation moderated. This is not exactly the same scenario right now. One of the reasons I turned more cautious in mid-September is because of what's going on in the Middle East. Higher for longer oil prices means stickier inflation, means that central banks are not in a one-and-done mode, but are in a tightening mode, and that in turn is pushing up bond yields. The good and the bad news is that the repricing in the bond markets occurring pretty rapidly. That hurts in the short term, but to the extent that we get to where the terminal rate is for the bond yield, that will be helpful.
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0: would agree. And like I said, the situation in the Middle East is constantly evolving. So any prolonged disruptions to that will likely push the balance being loosened even further down the line.
1: And Jess, as we're thinking about the sort of the longer term view beyond this potentially difficult winter, obviously being a weather analyst doesn't necessarily mean that you can predict long-term climate trends, because that's very difficult. But are you seeing in the time that like windows that we're seeing, are you seeing like the norms shifting, and what impact might that have on this long-term view?
2: Yes and no. What I'm seeing is, in general, winters are warming despite the cold snaps. The extremes are more extreme. Summers are warming as well. And with El Nino this year, I am just focused on what we can expect over the next 12 months, for example. I'm really concerned about hydro, especially going into next year. And I'm quite concerned about next year's summer. I mean, Europe saw a very hot, dry summer this year in 2026 and 2027. It is expected to be even warmer.
1: This has been Switched On Bloomberg Radio. To hear the rest of this episode and all of our episodes, be sure to subscribe to Switched On wherever you get your podcasts. 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
5: On the latest edition of the Bloomberg Daybreak Europe podcast, Bloomberg's head of gas, power and renewables in London, Rachel Morrison, joined us and discussed how Europe has relied on a tried and true method to make sure there's enough gas for heating to get through the winter.
6: That's definitely making it worse this year. All of the risk is in the near term prices. So we're seeing, obviously, as you mentioned in the introduction, this is happening for a second year. So it's more than just the war increasing the risks and making prices higher in the near term and lower in the future. It's also the economics that have been brought about by the fact that we now have lots of LNG that we import into Europe instead of Russian pipeline gas. So that's changed things. And what the story talks about and what we're starting to see is that this trend is not going anywhere, that storage, just it's not profitable to put gas into storage. And so something's going to have to change if Europe wants to continue with this model, as you outlined, of putting gas into storage in the summer and taking it out in the winter.
5: Well, how does storage compare to past years before we saw the eruption of conflict in Ukraine and now, of course, in the Middle East with the war with Iran as well? How does it compare to past years?
6: Its storage levels are at the lowest that they've ever been. There's certain countries that are worse off. Places like Germany, the Netherlands have the lowest levels of storage, but overall throughout Europe, we're not in a good place. And as you say, that's because gas has been so expensive. The price is double what it was last winter. And so it's just not been economic to put that gas into storage.
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3: We talked about twos and snooze, just buy the 2 year and then take the rest of the year off. If I can get 5% at the front end, why chase equities into year end?
4: So certainly the competition is a big deal. And, you know, to the point on real yield, the real yield on the 30 year right now is 3.3%. On the 10 year, it's about 2.9%. So, you know, translation, you can own inflation plus 2.9% for 10 years. I think that's going to start to become attractive to many, you know, pension funds. But from a funding perspective, for the equity markets and for the economy, it's just not as big of a driver as it once was. So even with the hyperscalers that are raising significant amounts of debt, the reality is, looking at their balance sheets, their, you know, net debt position, or in some cases net cash position, it is very small, right? So although, yes, they're raising debt, the ROI that they're expecting is just not going to be that impacted by the higher cost of the debt. And so it's something that the equity market can absolutely absorb, though the competition is certainly there and is going to have some impact.
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7: I'm Maren Somerset-Webb, and you are listening to a portion of this week's Maren Talks Money podcast on Bloomberg Radio. Today, we're speaking with Stephen Yu, Chief Investment Officer of Bluewell Growth Fund, about identifying the likely winners and indeed the losers of the artificial intelligence boom. Welcome to Maren Talks Money, the podcast in which people who know the markets explain the markets. I'm Maren Somerset-Webb, and this week I'm speaking with Stephen Yu, Chief Investment Officer of the Blue Whale Growth Fund, which manages more than $4 billion. Stephen is a major investor in technology and has built something of a reputation for identifying the likely winners and indeed the losers of the AI boom. His record makes him a voice worth listening to, and we have had him on the podcast a few times before. From its launch in September 2017 to the end of August, the fund returned over 320%. That's against just under 130% for its benchmark. So far this year, it has outperformed the index by more than 40%. But with so much of the global market now riding on enthusiasm for AI, can investors really diversify their portfolios enough to survive a disappointment? And if so, which companies might still prosper if the boom begins to fade? Stephen, welcome to Maren Talks Money.
8: Thank you.
7: Now, you are not really an AI fund. I know that you've had so much of your investments in AI-related stuff over the last couple of years that people look at Blue Whale and they go, well, that's an AI fund, or that's a tech fund, or that's just a growth fund, whatever it is. And of course, you are none of those things. You're a fundamental stock picker. However, before we move on to talking about stocks and how you pick them, do you mind if we just have a chat about the AI environment at the moment?
8: Yes, of course.
7: Can we start with the dangers and why we're talking so much about the dangers at the moment?
8: I think that's a good starting point, just because if you think about the pace of how the AI cycle has been gone through over the last few years, has been very much on an exponential trajectory, which means like everyone is now feeling part of AI, whether you have

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4: The news headline is that GPT 6.1 Astra was being evaluated internally. It was a model, a new model, and they basically said that this model is not behaving reliably in the way that we thought it would. So out of safety concern, we're just not going to release it. And, you know, that is OpenAI, to be fair, making good on what it has said over the last 10 days, that it has some kind of more structure in place on how it makes those kinds of decisions.
5: Ed, how are folks out in the Valley thinking about, the AI folks there thinking about their policy for guardrail development of AI versus what we're hearing from President Trump, Vice President Vance, and maybe some others here? It feels like it's getting kind of political here.
4: So there are certainly camps emerging, right? Different schools of thought. It's very rare that Sam Altman, the CEO of OpenAI, Dario Amodei, the CEO of Anthropic, and Elon Musk agree on anything. They agree, it would appear, that it is sensible to pace the development of what the capability of the model is, so that your work on safety can catch up. The camps are distinguished by who they think should oversee that. You know, someone like the president or David Sachs or even Jensen Huang are like, you guys, the AI labs, you're the ones that see this. You're the ones working on it. Just get, if it's not safe, don't release it. With OpenAI, it's a pretty concrete example of that.
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0: In my base case, further policy adjustments are likely to be needed to ensure inflation comes down to target in a timely fashion. We want to support sustainable, durable growth in support of maximum employment, and price stability is crucial to that.
1: We have to make policy for the economy as we understand it today. We cannot gamble and run monetary policy easier than it otherwise should be on this expectation of a future productivity boom with an uncertain arrival.
2: Fed officials speaking about the outlook for rates and the challenges facing bond markets amid the uncertainty of ultimately how AI is going to shape the future economy. We are, of course, seeing the trade front and center today. Nikkei futures pointing to that upside, as is the Kospi, after two sessions of declines helped along by the pullback that we've been seeing in oil prices. Markets open in Sydney, Seoul, and Tokyo are next. This is Bloomberg.
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7: AI's capabilities, the ability to do coding on its own, you know, write the software, the ability to replicate itself and then send agents out on the internet. OpenAI's released that report about an incident this summer where the agents multiplied to 1,200 different agents simultaneously looking for vulnerabilities, and they found them at Hugging Face. And the last thing I'd say is, beyond their capabilities, alignment. Are the models aligned with their human overlords, if you wish? We, the humans. Right. And more, they're showing that they're reasoning on how they deceive and how they jump out of guarded sandboxes. So this is a real challenge. I know the president calls it a hoax. I differ with the president on that.
6: We've had other AIs. We didn't have guardrails on the trains. We didn't have guardrails on the miracle of pharmaceuticals and antibiotics, tetracycline, and all that. And God, who in God's name is going to

0: 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I don't see any institution with motivations to, on an ex ante basis, get out front on AI technology. Where is it?
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2: 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Here's Jonathan Farrow.
3: We talked about twos and snooze, just buy the 2 year and then take the rest of the year off. If I can get 5% at the front end, why chase equities into year end?
4: So certainly the competition is a big deal. And, you know, to the point on real yield, the real yield on the 30-year right now is 3.3%. On the 10-year, it's about 2.9%. So, you know, translation, you can own inflation plus 2.9% for 10 years. I think that's going to start to become attractive to many, you know, pension funds. But from a funding perspective, for the equity markets and for the economy, it's just not as big of a driver as it once was. So even with the hyperscalers that are raising significant amounts of debt, the reality is, looking at their balance sheets, their, you know, net debt position, or in some cases net cash position, it is very small, right? So although, yes, they're raising debt, the ROI that they're expecting is just not going to be that impacted by the higher cost of the debt. And so it's something that the equity market can absolutely absorb, though the competition is certainly there and is going to have some impact.
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5: More hikes before the year is through. So again, to your point, energy, the impact on inflation, and how this shapes central bank policymaking, Sherry.
6: Yeah, and really visible across Japan, right? Because we have seen those big moves in the JGB space. For example, when it comes to the 10-year yield, we're holding at around highs that we haven't seen since the 1990s, 3%. The 2-year yield around the highest levels in since 1995 or so. So it was really surprising to see the 40-year auction just yesterday, see the strongest demand in about 6 years, just coming to show you that finally higher yields perhaps are attracting buyers. But the bigger test will be today, because we do have that 2-year JGB auction. And of course, that really represents the risks around the Bank of Japan's rate tightening at a time when we have that 2% level on that 2-year yield. So that's the one to watch today, as the Japanese yen still holds at around that 157 level. And we continue to watch the tech trade around Japan, with the Nikkei now gaining for the first time in 3 sessions. But it's really to do with what the economic picture here in Japan is as well, right? Because we got the industrial output numbers, the retail sales numbers, both disappointing to the downside of economists' expectations. Take a look at how South Korea is also opening, because we had industrial output in South Korea also disappointing. Yes, we do have huge tech exports of semiconductors here in this market, but at the same time, we had some disappointment around vehicle manufacturing because of some strikes at some car factories, including Hyundai, Kia, and that actually led to some impact on those exports and on that manufacturing side of things. The Kospi now gaining for the first time again in 3 sessions, as we have a little bit of upside on Samsung and SK Hynix, April.
5: Sherry, let's take a look at how Brent is faring in the early goings. Of course, we saw that pullback overnight, but you are, of course, seeing it moving sideways as the Asia hours progress. You do have that backdrop of Brent being in the triple digits, but think about as well the December contract settling at 96. So still elevated energy prices, the continued pressure there on the long end of the curve in the U.S., as we highlighted, is seeing the 30-year yield at the highest level since 2002, despite that slight recovery in the front end. Taking a look as well at how Australia's opening, interesting, yesterday we did get the RBA sounding a little less hawkish than perhaps market had anticipated, and that caused a little bit of a late session bump. Now, our next guest still prefers stocks over bonds and cash. Steve Bryce is Group CIO at Standard Chartered Wealth Solutions. Steve, good to have you in the studio.
7: Good morning.
5: Good morning. So we are seeing